charges in terms of threatening to kill the president. And if you look at the dictionary, nothing mentions killing or hurting someone. That's what James Comey said. So this show will be a tribute to him and dedicated to him and his honor.

dreaming. I'm always dreaming, dreaming. Love will be mine. Searching.

hailing from Shreveport, Louisiana. That was Floyd Kramer in a great rendition of San Antonio Rose. And Floyd was inducted into both the Country and Rock and Roll Hall of Fame. And before that was the 1961 number 86 song on the Billboard charts. And before that, for the 1960 song, number 86 was Dreamin' by Johnny Brunette from Memphis, Tennessee, on the Corral record label. We're going to move now to 1962 and play a song by Dion, followed by the Beach Boys from Hawthorne, California. The Dion was from the Bronx.

You just heard the Beach Boys with a song called Shut Down, and the Beach Boys hailed from Hawthorne, California, in Southern California. I grew up about 6 miles away from them, but never met them. And we're going to play a song from 1964, and Money, That's What I've Got by the Kingsmen, and you probably know them from the song Louie Louie. And it's a Motown song that was originally recorded by Barrett Strong and then the Beatles. And then we're going to follow it up with a song by The Animals from 1965. We Gotta Get Out of This Place, and they're from Newcastle upon Tyne, England.

That was a great song by The Animals before they became Eric Burden and The Animals. And we're going to play a song by Slim Harpo, which was number 86 on the 1966 charts. And I was really surprised that it was so highly rated. I didn't know that song till about 20 years ago. Anyway, by Slim Harpo from Lobdell, Louisiana, A Baby Scratched My Back. And then we're going to deviate from number 86 for 1967. We're going to play the song number 47 by the Fifth Dimension, who started in Los Angeles, Up, Up, and Away.

I don't know where to scratch. Come here, baby. Scratching my back. I know you can do it. So, baby, get to it.

This is the Comandante. You're listening to I'll Take You There on KCBP FM 95.5. And in case you tuned in late, we're going to be playing many of the number 86 songs in the Billboard charts from 1960 till sometime in the 70s. And it's kind of dedicated to James Comey, who got in trouble with the president and is currently facing criminal charges. And please note that I do not want to condone any violence against anyone. But the next song we're going to play will be from the Mills Brothers, who recorded from 1925 to 1982. They had thousands of recordings, and they were the first black artists to have their own radio show on network radio in CBS in 1930. And CBS has been in a little bit of trouble lately with me and some others in light of what's been happening with 60 Minutes. But surely I digress. I hope you enjoyed this song called Cab Driver, and the Mills Brothers were actually brothers born in Piqua, Ohio.

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0: I hope you like that version of Cab Driver by the Mills Brothers. It really takes you back to a time much better than the times we're going through right now. We're going to go to 1969 and play the number 86 song. I Heard It Through the Grapevine by Marvin Gaye. And that was a really good year, 1969. He had 3 songs on the Hot 100 in 1969. And he hails from Washington, D.C., and then we're going to follow it up by a one-hit wonder called Alive and Kicking, Tighter and Tighter from Brooklyn, New York. Hope you're enjoying our show.

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You listen to KCBP FM 95.5, the voice of the valley. And I guess I should have given you this disclaimer before I started on the show, but it was difficult to find which songs were actually on the actual top 100 from the Billboard charts in the various years that I'm using for this show. And you look at different sources and they have different listings and rankings, and I didn't want to pay to join Billboard and subscribe. So hopefully these are accurate, but they're close enough. Anyway, they're good songs regardless. And we're going to go and skip. In 1971, I was not a fan of the number 86 song, so instead I'm going to play Carly Simon. That's the way I always thought it should be. She was from New York City, and this was number 47 on the charts that year. And then we're going to follow up with Arlo Guthrie, City of New Orleans, which was number 45 in 1972. Some songs you probably haven't heard in a while.

has a great song by Arlo Guthrie, the son of Woody Guthrie, and he was from New York, and that was the only song that Arlo had that reached the top 40 on the charts. And again, I skipped the number 86 song because I really didn't like it. Anyway, we're going to move on to the next song. Will be John Fogerty from 1973. And that was the number 86 song, Jambalaya, and he's playing with the Blue Ridge Rangers. And then we'll follow that up with Stevie Wonder from 1974.

0: restaurant. 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
1: Hey, brother. Hey, come here, Slick. Hey, huh? you look hip, man. 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
0: Yeah, brother. Hey,
1: look here, run this down the street for me right quick, okay? 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
0: for me. Huh? I don't know. Like I'm just going to walk the street.
2: Shut your mouth.
0: Oh, no. What I do?
3: Turn around. Put your hands behind your back. 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
4: The jury of your peers having found you guilty 10 years.
0: Come on.

We've about come to the end of our time in our musical journey today, so I thank you for joining me, El Comandante. Please stay well and travel safely as you hit the road. Tune in next time for I'll Take You There. And the last song you heard was Living for the City by Stevie Wonder from Saginaw, Michigan. And this is a song, this whole show was dedicated to James Comey, and the number 86. We're going to end up with Linda Ronstadt, who's from Tucson, Arizona. And she had the number 47 song in 1975, and it's called When Will I Be Loved?

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That was Lexi Love, I'm Special, Travis Vick, Les Sane, and the Bracers at the Pub Again, off the Modesto Artist Movement mixtape volume 1. 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I'm Etta Goodwin. 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Up next, from Jeff Moore, 1984, here's You Can't Sleep All Day.

That was Trovador, Lagrimas. Before that, Dan Valoran brought us Not Worth It. And starting things off, Jeff Moore, 1984, You Can't Sleep All Day. 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As I said, I'm your host, Meta Goodwin. Up next, a great band, a former winner, Valley Wolf with Phoenix.

That was Bend the Truth by Horizon Point. Before that, Sloom brought us Wonderful, Nice, and Valley Wolf's Phoenix. Yes, like a phoenix, the music comes and goes, but is always there. I'm your host, Meta Goodwin. This is Modesto Area Music, and up next, Ick, performing I Smell Pigs.

And that was three tracks on the punkier side of things. The Flowers, Can't, Pistol Grip, Loose Ends, and Ick with I Smell Pigs. They got a great video. Check it out on the YouTube. Hope you like it. Hope you like the music that you've been hearing this week. I'm your host, Mitta Goodwin. This is Modesto Area Music. 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Up next, Tay and Noel with Drunk in My Jacuzzi.

That was Were, who will be performing at the Modesto Center Plaza on the 31st of August. Unfortunately, the show is sold out. Before that, Tuxedo Gleam brought us Draw the Blinds. And starting things off, Taya Noel, Drunk in My Jacuzzi, right here on Modesto Area Music. I'm your host, Mitty Goodwin. Thank you for joining us each and every week. I have one more song for you. Band from Stockton, California, Broken Toys. Here's Can't Try Too Hard.

0: heavens to Murgatroyd! He's dancing the blasted can-can!
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I want to play for you now a track by a very good friend of mine who, unfortunately, is no longer with us. He's gone to God. Dermot O'Brien, a fine musician, a fine accordion player, a good singer, and a very good arranger. He's telling us all what happened on the road to Malinmore.

Well, that was an unusual one from Dermot O'Brien, because we're used to Dermot flying along, fiddling with his fingers on the accordion, going 90 to the dozen. There he was, nice and slow on the road to Malin Moor. OK, we're going to liven it up a bit now. We're having a group called the Jolly Beggar Men. I reckon that's a great name for a group. And they're telling us all what happened on the banks of the roses.

On the Banks of the Roses from the Jolly Beggar Men. Recently on the programme, I played a track by the Greek singer Nana Mouskouri. I got such a response to it that I'm going to play it again because you all know it so well. She sings it beautifully.

And I shall sleep in peace until you come to me. Beautiful. So simple, and the way she held that note at the end was tremendous. Nana Mouskouri and her interpretation of Danny Boy. Now, here's the Benn Sisters. These are a group of sisters who I think hail from New York, but of Irish ancestry. And they're giving us their interpretation of a track that was a huge hit for Bing Crosby when Adam was going to school. Listen to how the Benn Sisters treat Tooraloo-ra-loo-ra. And if you feel like it, join in and sing.

the Benn sisters there and their interpretation of Tooraloorooral. My mother used to sing that song. And by the way, I did say, I think I introduced them as the Benn sisters. That's another group. These were the Byrne sisters from America. I must dig out the Bing Crosby version of that. I'm sure I have it somewhere. We've played it on the programme before. Now for another group that I don't think we played on the programme too often. They're called the Alt. And they're singing a song for us entitled Willie Angler. And as with the Johnny McAvoy track I played earlier, this is a little longer than we usually have, but it's too good to fade. And it has a lovely folky feeling about it. The Alt.

think, as I did, that that sort of finished in the middle. I wasn't quite sure, but it was nice nevertheless. Willie Angler from the Alt. As I pointed out many, many times on Sounds Irish, every track on the programme doesn't have to be an Irish song, but it must have some Irish connection. I keep saying this every week because I get emails from people who say, well, that wasn't an Irish song, Joe. Well, this isn't an Irish song. Actually, it's from the show Oliver. But it's sung for us here by, well, Patricia Cahill. Patricia, who's always been a great favourite of mine, now lives retired in Spain. But in the 50s and 60s, she was a tremendous attraction for cabaret and music hall and entertainment generally. She had a beautiful voice. And she was working with the famous Irish comedian Maureen Potter for many years. And I'm quite pleased to say that one of her singing teachers in the early days was a very dear friend of mine who's no longer with her. She's gone to God now, but she used to go to him for her singing lessons. Now, enough prattle from me, but this is the beautiful voice of Patricia Cahill. Now, we call it Cahill, C-A-H-I-L-L, but in other parts of the world, they call it Cahill. But here, Patricia Cahill / Cahill is singing Where Is Love? Thank you.

the beautiful voice of Patricia Cahill and Where Is Love? And now a song from another of my favourite female singers, Irish that is, Dolores Keane. She's singing a song that, well, there are a number of versions of it. I'm going to play you my favourite version by Dolores. It's the song Teddy O'Neill, and it's about the young girl who is madly in love with Teddy O'Neill, but he's gone away and left her to seek his fortune. Here's Dolores Keane.

And now it's the turn of a ballad group, and my favourite ballad group, the Dublin City Ramblers. They're singing a song that was written by Dominic Behan. Now, Dominic was the brother of the famous playwright Brendan Behan. Dominic's, well, it's not a particularly Irish song. In fact, it's entitled Liverpool Lou. But they don't come much more Irish than the Dublin City Ramblers.

fading away into the sunset, the Dublin City Ramblers and Liverpool Lou. Now, this next song may come as a bit of a surprise to you, that when we were at school, and my friends, that was not today or yesterday, it was a long time ago actually, we used to sing this song in the choir as at concerts and things. And this is a track by Fair Isle Folk, and they're singing, "The Water Is Wide." Ah, happy days.

Now, friends, it's another opportunity for me to go way back into the past, into the archives, and dig up some of these lovely old Irish songs that I love doing. This time, it's Joseph Locke. Joseph Locke in the 50s and early

60s was a huge attraction, no matter where he sang. I had the good fortune of meeting him on a number of occasions and actually accompany him singing on two occasions. But here he's singing a song entitled "You'll Never Forget About Ireland." And do make allowances for the old recording, but it's still absolutely great.

Now, come on. Make allowances. It was recorded way back in the days of steam recording. A couple of weeks ago on the program, I played Connie Foley's Wild Colonial Boy. I got an email during the week from Teresa. She said, Joe, could you play that again? It brings happy memories back to me of my dad who used to sing that song. Here's Connie Foley.

0: Oh, dear me. We are digging them up this week, are we not? But I love them. How about another lovely old recording of Connie Foley and the Wild Colonial Boy? Hey, friends, listen, a couple of, well, months ago maybe now, I played a track on the programme by Sonny Knowles as a request from one of the listeners in the US. And it seems I started something because I've got a few emails over the last couple of weeks saying, Joe, could you play more of Sonny Knowles? Sonny, a fine musician. He started as a sax and clarinet player. Then he went into a career of his own as a singer. And as I told you the last time, he was known as the window cleaner because every time he sang, he moved his hands. And somebody once said, as if he was cleaning the windows. He has a lovely voice. And I'm going to play for you now a medley of his songs. Now, it is a little longer than we normally have, but I'm sure you don't mind. And I know it'll please all the Sonny Knowles fans.
1: So-called friends may sometimes ask, what in the world do you see in that girl?

Now, there may be some people who say, Joe, what's that doing on a Sounds Irish programme? Friends, they don't come more Irish than Sonny Knowles. A wonderful medley of his most popular songs and a great arrangement. And we'll be hearing more of Sonny on Sounds Irish. I've mentioned country and Irish a couple of times on the programme this week. Here's one of the greatest artists of country and Irish in Ireland today. And speaking of Mike Denver, wherever Mike plays, whatever venue, it's packed to the doors and they're queuing before they even open. Listen to Mike Denver and his version of Geraldine's Thinking of Galway. Listen to the lyrics. I like this.

0: Geraldine's thinking of Galway so far, far away, and I hope anybody listening to me from Galway may be even thinking of Galway as they hear Mike Denver and his version of that particular song. Well, friends, just looking back on my playlist, it's got to be the most mixed sounds Irish that we've had for many a week. And just to let our new listeners know that that's the sort of music we play on Sounds Irish. As I say till it bores you to death, it doesn't have to be an Irish song as long as it has some sort of Irish connection. Friends, I hope and pray that all is well in your world. If it's not, I pray that you...
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Streets be ill, protected next.

It's hard to celebrate with a face on your shirt. In Kansas City, this is Nathan. Me and Jack went nuts. 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
1: You hear the crack. 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

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The Mayans. 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With the Mayans.

hey, DJ, cut that drum and play some of that old school, like back in the day. Play something like this.

Hey, it's Mr. Fab holding it down with Bars Radio and the 209. I want to show y'all some love. I got this new record, man. Tell me what y'all think about it. Turn me up.

0: boy, oh boy, freaks, I hope you're ready for a good one. Those first three tracks, those came from me, the selector. That was the OC's The Dream. Before that, Jimmy James by the Beastie Boys, original version, a super epic track of only Jimi Hendrix samples. And at the top, that was Bob Marley and the Wailers, Get Up, Stand Up. That's what you should be doing. Right now, I'm going to throw up, not really, but this is the Bad Brains, How Low Can a Punk Get, on Freak Radio 95.5 KCBP.
1: How low can a punk get?

that was Baboo, Flowers in the Rain. Before that was Pink Floyd, Arnold Lane. Sonic Re-Entry by the Electro Sonics. John Lee Hooker, No Shoes. Oh my god, I love that song. Train Kept Rolling by the Yardbirds. And at the top, the Bad Brains from the Black Dots record, How Low Can a Punk Get? That's a freaking great track. I love it so much. But I'm going to throw a little curveball here. This is Van Halen on Fire from Van Halen 1. Yes, Van Halen on Fire. 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

Sugar, I know it's been a minute, but I got to get up in it. Come on, let's talk about what you got.

All right. That was Ann Bean and Paul Burwell. Pulp music, Low Flying Aircraft, Los Caballeros, Cha Cha Dracula. Oh, that's a great Portuguese track, garage rock track from '68. Before that was Snake Finger, Man in the Dark Sedan, Green Tambourine by the band I can't remember. I can't believe that right now. That's embarrassing. Before that, Prince, Extra Lovable. And at the top, the mighty Van Halen, On Fire, from the record Van Halen 1. All right, this is Gene Vincent Bebopalula on Freak Radio. Well.

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2: Listen to me, both of you. So long as your original proprietor was content with a single wraith, I put up with it. I did not enjoy myself, but I endured it. But a brace of apparitions is really carrying the thing too far. It's more than any one man's fair allowance, and I won't stand it!
1: With Lucy Archer-Woodcock, Kate Feeney, Jason Greenwood, Clive Marlowe, John Martin, Carter McQueen, Mark Tunstall.
2: I defy the pair of you. I will find means to escape you. I will leave the world. Other people can be ghosts as well as you. It's not a monopoly. If you don't go directly, I shall blow my brains out.
3: Blow your brains out, by all means.
4: But I anticipate. Let me begin by frankly admitting that I was not fond of Barnjum. In fact, I detested him. Everything that fellow said and did jarred upon me to an absolutely indescribable extent.

0: A little hysterical for my liking. And meanwhile, I thought the piece by Dvorak quite charming, what?
1: Oh, utterly. Dvorak is quite divine.
2: Ha! What ho! Lady Abigail!
1: Why, Mr. Barnjum, what a pleasant surprise. We were just saying how divine Mr. Dvorak is. What did you think of the concert?
2: Noisy enough, ain't they? Give me a good old-fashioned musical any time, but... Oh, what ho, Bunting. Didn't see you there.
0: What ho, Barnjum?
2: What's that on your jacket?
0: It's a boutonniere.
2: Good heavens. Thought it was a canopy that missed its aim, what?
0: Although I did not discover for some time that he regarded me with a strange and unreasonable aversion.
3: Excellent piece, good fun, what?
0: Oh yes, almost worthy of Messrs. Gilbert and Sullivan. Mr. Offenbach has outdone himself.
2: Oh, that's a tripe. Oh, good for a laugh, though. I think I'll see a pantomime next time. No. Who's for some punch? Or a beef pie and port?
0: Beef pie? Port? I fear my sensibilities will not sustain such barbaric combinations. There is a decent French bistro across the road, however, which serves an excellent medaillon mariné.
2: That's the trouble with Bunting. What a stuffed shirt. Well, you can keep your Frenchified oddities and crudités. I am off to the Albion for my mutton.
0: We were so essentially unlike in almost every particular that I often asked him, with a genuine desire for information, what had I in common with him?
2: In common? With you? Why, nothing at all, you jackass. Nincompoop.
0: And yet, incredibly, with such good reasons for keeping apart, we were continually seeking one another's company with a zest that knew no satiety.
2: Bunting!
0: Barnjum!
2: What is that ridiculous thing on your head?
0: My hat.
2: More like a barnacle. Is it new?
0: It is the latest fashion, whereas yours is, how shall I put it, fresh off
2: I am breaking it in for the mountains. It is the recommended headgear for walking tours, you know.
0: Walking the mountains is an outdoor activity. How do you intend to break it in, as you put it, within the confines of an assembly hall, hmm? When we agreed to go on a walking tour together in North Wales, I think it was chiefly because we knew that we could devise no surer means of annoying one another. But, however that may be, in an ill-starred day for my own peace of mind, we started upon a journey from which but one of us was fated to return. Well, that was a bit of a climb, but well worth it for the view. Look at those mountains. Oh, the air up there was keen and bracing. I could not repress an aesthetic shudder at the crude and primitive tone which Barnjum's nose had assumed under atmospheric influences. I say, Barnjum, your nose is of a most torpid and peculiar red. It almost matches the beacon of Bardsey.
2: Is it, by Jove? And if you could only see yourself in that ridiculous headgear of yours, you might feel the propriety of letting my nose alone.
0: Oh, I intend to. I assure you, it is quite painful enough to merely contemplate such a spectacle.
2: I would add that no one could help his nose getting red, but that anybody in your position could at least dress like a gentleman.
0: I took no notice of this insult. A Bunting, my name is Philibert Bunting, a Bunting can afford to pass such insinuations by, and I flattered myself that my dress was distinguished by a sort of studied looseness that would appeal at once to a cultivated and artistic eye. Of course, Barnjum's hard and shallow nature could not be expected to appreciate it. Presently, we found ourselves skirting the edge of a huge chasm, whose steep sides sloped sheer down into the slate-blue waters of the lake below. To our right towered the peaks of Dolgellau, their outline cutting the blue sky, while shreds of white cloud lay below in drifts. At our feet were the sunlit waters of the lake, upon which danced the fleet of brown-sailed herring boats. Beyond was the plain of Capel Curig, and there, over on the left, sparkled the falls of Edith. As I took all this in, I felt a longing to say something worthy of the occasion. Barnjum forestalled me.
2: You ought to live up here, Bunting. You were made for this identical old mountain.
0: Oh, perhaps I was. But how did you find it out?
2: Well, I'll tell you. This is Cadar Idris, ain't it? Well, and you're a cad awry dressed, ain't you? Ha ha! Cadar Idris! See? That's how I get at it!
0: Good grief, man. You must have been leading up to that for the last 10 minutes. I protest in the name of indignant nature which such puns are barely to be tolerated. I solemnly declare that it was not the personal outrage that so enraged me. He happened to be standing on the brink of an abyss, and had just turned his back upon me as, with a vigorous thrust of my right foot, I launched him into the blue ether, with the chuckle at his unhallowed jest still hovering upon his lips. I am aware that by such an act I took a liberty, but I thought it only due to myself to let him see plainly that I desired our acquaintanceship to cease from that instant, and Barnjum was the kind of man upon whom a more delicate hint would have been distinctly thrown away. I watched his progress with some interest as he rebounded from point to point during his descent. Then, slowly and thoughtfully, I retraced my steps. Got rid of him. I took the next up train, and before I reached town, had succeeded in dismissing the incident from my mind. Or, if I thought of it at all, it was only to indulge relief at the reflection that I had shaken off Barnjum forever.
3: Thank you, sir. Is that the lot, then?
0: Yes, indeed. I thank you.
3: Beg your pardon, sir.
0: Yes?
3: Nothing, sir. Nothing. I thought there was another gentleman with you, sir, but I see I was mistaken.
0: Quite alone, I assure you.
3: Very good, sir.
0: Alone. Yes, quite alone. Or so I thought.
4: Where to, Governor?
0: Bloomsbury Square, my good man.
4: Right you are in, sir.
0: How bright and lively seems the city air after the quietude of the mountains. It positively crackles with energy. Even the people seem disposed to greet me, people I did not think I knew. I do not think I am a vain man, at least no more than is my due, but it seemed the ladies in particular took a positive shine to me.
4: Whoa there! Easy boy! Easy!
0: Excellent. And take this.
4: Well, thank you very much, sir, I'm sure.
0: And thank you. A good night to you.
4: And to you, sir. Sir. Sir. Excuse me, sir.
0: Yes, what is it?
4: I beg pardon, sir, but I think you've been and left something white in my cab.
0: I have? So I have. There, grinning at me from the interior of the hansom, over the folding doors, was the wraith of Barnjum. I commend you for your honesty, my good man. Let me remove it immediately. What are you doing there? Get out now. Thank you again. Well? Barnjum's ghost followed me in and sat coolly before the fire in my armchair, thus giving me an opportunity of subjecting the apparition to a thorough examination. It was quite the conventional ghost, filmy, transparent, and, though wanting firmness in outline, a really passable likeness of Barnjum. Now, are you truly a phantom, though? Let us see. Before I retired to rest, I had thrown my boots and the contents of my bootcase completely through the thing without appearing to cause it more than a temporary inconvenience, which convinced me that it was indeed a being from another world. Your clothes, on the other hand... I am not narrow. I cheerfully allow that. Assuming the necessity for apparitions at all, it is well that they should be clothed in robes of some kind. But Barnjum's ghost... Pardon me. But is there some supernatural store in the afterworld that supplies only theatrical costume?
5: If you object to my outfit.
0: Striped pantaloons are one thing, but combine them with a surplus and immense cocked hat, and you set the fitness of things at defiance.
5: And you, I suppose, consider yourself the height of such holy enlightenment.
0: What can you mean by that? Yes, Mrs. Meacham?
1: Good evening, Mr. Bunting. I came to see if there was anything you wanted for dinner. Oh, goodness gracious. What on earth is that?
0: What is what?
1: Why, that thing sitting in the armchair.
0: That? Oh, that? It's a ghost.
1: Mr. Bunting.
0: Mrs. Meacham.
1: I have never heard the like. I most seriously object. A ghost in this house, a most respectable establishment. Mr. Bunting, I won't have such nasty things in the house, and if you wish to keep ghosts, you had better go somewhere else.
0: My dear Mrs. Meacham, I can promise, nay, I can assure you that it is a temporary situation only.
1: Temporary? Sitting there as if it owned the place, wearing slippers too, and what on earth does it have on its head?
0: I have just been pointing out the indecorousness of such headgear myself. It's slippers. Wait a minute, those are my slippers.
1: This is what comes of inviting phantoms into the house without so much as a by your leave.
0: Nevertheless, rest assured, it is strictly temporary. I promise that it will give you no extra trouble. I'm only taking care of it for a friend.
1: Well, I never, I must say. Now, what's it got on its head?
0: That's the coal scuttle. When she had gone, however, I sat up till late, thinking calmly over my position and the complications which might be expected to ensue from it. Surely it is merely the product of overwrought nerves or indigestion. But no, there was the cabman for a start, and as for the landlady, surely her indigestion is hardly delicate enough to project something so sartorially inept or bizarre. No, loath though I am to admit it, the thing is indeed a real ghost, and likely to haunt me to the end of my days. Oh, how petty of Barnjum to exhibit revenge in such a way! It might be tolerated in a Christmas annual, with a full-page illustration, but in real life and in the height of summer, it is a glaring anachronism. Still, it was of no use to repine then. I told myself that I had made my ghost, and would have to live with it. And after all, I had much to be thankful for. Barnjum in the spirit was a decided improvement upon Barnjum in the flesh. However, it would have been folly to shut one's eyes to the fact that it might require considerable nerve to re-enter society under such circumstances. But you must see it from my point of view. What is society to make of me, attended by an obscure and, I must confess, a fancifully attired apparition?
5: Fancifully attired? What?
0: And pretentious to boot.
5: Contra, I have languages, history and good taste in hats.
0: In hats, maybe. It's the combination that is so distressing. How am I supposed to introduce you?
6: Oh?
0: Society will simply laugh in my face and sneer and make remarks. A man of society, wandering around with a wraith. Whatever next? But I, fortunately, am full of tact and knowledge of the world. Men have overcome more formidable obstacles to social success than this. I must simply live it down. That's all. Live it down. As if it's nothing. Something quite mundane.

0: More coffee, Mr. Bunting?
1: Aye, thank you, Mrs. Meacham.
0: I'll, leave it on the table here, for I'll not step foot inside while that thing is here.
1: Very well, Mrs. Meacham, but I assure you, it is quite harmless.
0: Oh, gracious heavens! And I am sure as how, if I was you, I wouldn't allow it such liberties as reading the newspaper. Proud as you please. Why, I only ironed it not half an hour ago.
1: But you will also observe, Mrs. Meacham, that it does not eat or drink. So a saving there, I think you will allow. And now, I shall peruse the Times, if you will be so good as to press it once more.
0: Oh, no! Oh,
1: breakfast over, I went out. To my intense annoyance, Barnjum's ghost insisted upon coming too, all down St. James's Street.
2: Good heavens!
3: Mother, what is that by the gentleman over there?
4: Never you mind, it's Root Point.
1: Ah, and a good morning to you too, Mrs. Leybury. A splendid morning, what?
4: But Mr. Bunting, what is that thing walking beside you?
1: Thing, Mrs. Leybury? Are you quite well? You look a little pale. Are you getting quite enough fresh air and sunshine?
4: Well, I...
1: But I must dash. I shall be late at the club otherwise, and I promised chess with the Colonel. Baron. Morning, Carruthers.
5: Good morning, Mr. Bunting.
1: Any letters or parcels for me, Carruthers?
5: No, Mr. Bunting. The Colonel was asking after you.
1: Ah, yes. I promised him chess, you know. Toodaloo.
5: Boo. I beg your pardon, Mr. Bunting. What did you say? Boo?
1: Boo? Aye. Why would I? Are you a goose, Carruthers?
5: I should say not, Mr. Bunting.
1: Then why should I say boo to you?
5: I'm sure I don't...
1: Not hearing things, are you, Carruthers?
5: You
1: know, I've heard it's the first indication of brain fever, hearing things. Are you sure you're not overworked here?
5: Mr. Bunting!
1: Now take care of yourself, Carruthers, and I wish you a pleasant day. Ah, Colonel, there you are. Jolly good. My attempts to be unaware of the presence of anything remotely ghostly were at first quite successful, but as the whole town began to ring with the story, I found it impossible to keep up the pretense. The ghost was almost constantly by my side.
0: Gosh, I don't believe it. I was saying only yesterday to Mrs. Parker, it goes against my heart to do it, but what with the disturbances in the street the other night and the business with the chimney pots, and it ain't right, it ain't right at all, I do declare, to have an actual apparition residing at the premises. I run a respectable house, and who will reside here when word gets about, I should like to know.
1: Ah, you allude to...
0: I allude to none other than that there ghost you have. Is causing a disturbance in the street every night now from 7 to midnight with its cavorting about on the rooftops and the chimney pots.
1: But I don't understand. How is it doing that? Fiend! Is this your doing?
6: Never wouldn't you like to know. Boo!
0: Oh, look, Sir Mussy. Make it go away before my heart gives out altogether.
1: Would that I could, but it won't go away.
0: Well, he can't stay here. I won't be having it. And you being the cause, I'll give you your month's advance back if you move out this week.
1: This week? But I'll
0: say it again. It goes against my heart to do it, but do it I must. And I've been as fair as I can be, I'm sure.
1: But Mrs. Meacham! Damn and blast it. Bloody wife. My protestations fell on deaf ears, Mrs. Meacham would not, could not stand the wraith any longer. Yes?
7: Is this the residence of one Philippa Bunting, Esquire?
1: It is.
7: A writ from the Metropolitan for you, sir, for causing a ruckus on the underground.
1: On the underground?
7: Yes, sir. According to eyewitness accounts, you have been seen alighting the train accompanied by a phenomenon. Said phenomenon, also referred to as a ghost or phantom, was seen accompanying you.
8: Accompanying the accused from Baker Street all the way to King's Cross St. Pancras, causing a riotous disturbance among fellow passengers, resulting in one heart attack, three hysterical attacks, two fainting fits, a lady's sprained ankle, four crack ribs and seven black eyes. How does the defendant plead?
1: Not guilty, my lord.
8: Fined £100, 7 shillings, 5 pence, and a farthing. Court dismissed.
1: We were a 9-day sensation.
3: Mr. Bunting, are you available for comment?
4: Mr. Bunting, would you say it was the duty of every upstanding citizen to care for his attached phantom?
1: Mr. Bunting, sir, your views on spiritualism and seances? Well, speaking from experience... Ah, yes. Then there were the seances. First it was Lady Montague of Little Whisper on the Fold, then it was Professor and Mrs. Merridew of Snuppley.
9: Is there anybody there? I repeat, is there anybody there? One rap for yes, two raps for no.
1: Bunting, behave!
6: Why should I?
9: Phantom! Speak to us!
6: Very well then. Boo! Boo! Boo! Boo!
10: Is Uncle Silas there? And where did he hide the treasure?
6: Uncle Boo? Do I know him? Have we been introduced?
11: Is that you, Auntie Mabel? Where's the will?
6: No, oh, good heavens! I'm not your solicitor. You look for it, you lazy wreck.
1: Bunjum, behave!
9: Spirit, speak. What is your message?
6: Message? I will give you a message.
1: By now, the whole town rang with the story. I was obliged to confide in the strictest secrecy to two members of peerage that it was indeed a bona fide apparition.
12: Are you quite certain about it?
3: One hears such things. Maskelyne and Cook, for instance, devised a machine to create the illusion.
1: Inspired by me, rest assured, the phantom is the genuine article.
12: But, however...
1: Oh, dabbling about here and there in the occult, you know. I like to have such things about me.
3: Student of the black arts, eh? What?
12: Bit of a dark horse, eh?
1: No, quite.
12: But look here, I'm holding a little party next week. Nothing too fancy. Well, just a few hundred friends or so. You must bring him. It. Along with you. Do say you'll come.
1: With the greatest of pleasure.
3: If it comes to that, why should Edgerton have all the fun? My daughter's birthday is on the 4th. You must come along with the race. Quite the thing. She'll be delighted.
1: And so it went on for nearly the whole season. I received invitations everywhere on the tacit understanding that I was to bring the Wraith of Barnjum. To tell the truth, whatever novelty there was about it soon wore off. Too soon, in fact. Barnjum's ghost persisted in making itself so ridiculously cheap that in little more than a fortnight, society was as sick of it as I was myself.
3: I'd have you along like a shot, but that wait from yours is a bit of a cad, what? Lady Smythe won't have him in the house, you know. Saves it cheats at cards and blind man's buff.
1: But not satisfied with that, Bunting's Wraith was, it seems, bent upon alienating me from society also, for at one of the best dances of the season...
0: Mr. Bunting, how good of you to come. And you have your personal phantom with you. Splendid. I do hope you will enjoy this evening. We have Worthington's Chamber Orchestra performing.
1: How delightful. I believe I heard them at the Ponsonby's.
6: An absolute dirge. Let us see if we can't liven things up.
4: Why, Mr. Bunting?
1: Emmeline.
4: Philibert, I...
6: Shall I?
1: Yes, do.
6: No, true enough.
4: Isn't it too divine?
1: Such an elegant occasion, of course. Lord and Lady Ayres always display such good taste.
4: Indeed they do.
1: Miss Emmeline Derivative, might I have the pleasure of this dance?
4: Indeed you may.
1: I cannot speak for the divine, Miss Emmeline, but I, for one, was floating on a cloud of bliss. We danced the first waltz together.
4: And the Vauxhall Merritts and the Duvals are all set for a wedding next month.
1: Indeed, how interesting. And the second waltz? Oh, I did find Maestro Offenbach's operas slightly less refined. There are moments when his music certainly reaches pinnacles of the sublime.
4: Oh, I simply adore his Tales of Hoffmann. Too tragic.

0: We had completed the third waltz, and I was about to offer my cherished Emmeline an ice when...
1: Oh, I say, it looks like Bunting's Phantom is about to perform.
0: Why is he whispering to the conductor?
1: Some special request, eh? Heavens to Murgatroyd! He's dancing the blasted can-can!
2: The can-can?
1: Oh! The scandal!
3: The infamous scandal!
4: It's rather this, is it, though, isn't it? Oh, good heavens! The women are joining in!
0: Emmeline, what are you doing?
3: Oh! I love the can-can! It is too... too divine!
0: Oh, Emmeline! Despite my profuse apologies to my hostess, the affair found its way into society's journals, and she never forgave or recognised me again. As for Emmeline, I never saw her after that fateful night. The last I heard, she had joined a travelling troupe on a tour of... America! I took refuge in my club. Alas, never alone. No matter where I went, whatever my pleas or strictures, there was Barnjum's wraith. This time attired in...
1: A Highland costume and a tall hat. Aforementioned rave then insisted on performing music hall songs of incessant loudness and unprecedented vulgarity on the bagpipes. Very badly. Some of our more senior members required medical attention as a result. We, the committee, therefore feel it incumbent upon us to invite you to resign from the club.
0: But dash it! On what grounds, may I ask?
1: My dear sir, on the grounds that by introducing an acquaintance of a questionable antecedents and disreputable exterior into the smoking room, you have abused the privileges of membership.
5: Yeah, yeah.
0: Barnjum's ghost had ruined me, but I was not beaten yet. If the ghost was ruining me, why should I not try to turn an honest penny out of the ghost?
6: Open it tonight at the assembly rooms. The fantastical Phantom accompanied by its thoughtful interlocutor, Maestro Bunting. Tickets at the door.
1: Grand tour opening today in Tenby at 6 o'clock this evening.
0: When it first burst upon a Welsh audience, from the platform of the Assembly Rooms, Tenby, no ghost could have wished for a more enthusiastic reception. And, for the first and last time, I felt positively proud of it. But... Thank you, thank you. As you can see, there is no, machinery.
6: Oh.
0: Yes, that's enough of that. As you can see, no machinery, no deception, empty stage, and nothing here or here that could create any illusion. Perfectly genuine article, what?
3: It is a song.
1: Do we dance?
0: Over. I paid for the smashed platform and windows with the money that had been taken at the doors, and then I travelled back to London, third class, that night, with the feeling that everything was against me. It was Christmas, and I was sitting gloomily in my rooms. Good grief, what is that on your head?
7: How do you like it? It's the latest in turbans, or do you not care for them?
0: Turbans are all very well in their way, but I ask you, do they really go with a toga and top boots?
7: Turbans can go with anything, unlike your feathers.
0: And I wish you would desist in making that infernal row. Oh, how I wish I had not parted with Barnjum quite so abruptly on that cliff top.
7: Just over 6 months now.
0: I do not need reminding. Oh, hang it all. Haven't you done me enough damage to just leave now?
7: Leave?
0: Yes, leave. Leave me in peace, having destroyed me.
7: Why would I, when I'm having so much fun?
5: Oh, hello there! You cowardly villain, you!
0: Barnjum! You? Here? I started back and stood behind an armchair, facing those two forms, the shadow and the solid, with a feeling of sick despair. Listen to me, both of you! So long as your original proprietor was content with a single wraith, I put up with it! I did not enjoy myself, but I endured it. But a brace of apparitions is really carrying the thing too far. It's more than any one man's fair allowance, and I won't stand it. I defy the pair of you. I will find means to escape you. I will leave the world. Other people can be ghosts as well as you. It's not a monopoly. If you don't go directly, I shall blow my brains out.
5: Blow your brains out by all means. I don't know what all this nonsense you're talking about. I'm not a ghost that I'm aware of. I'm alive, no thanks to you. And to come back to the point, scoundrel!
0: Barnjum, I'm alive! If that is so, will you have the goodness to tell me what right you have to this ridiculous apparition here?
7: Hello? What do you call that thing?
0: I call it a beastly nuisance. Ever since I last saw you, it's been following me about everywhere in a very annoying manner.
5: Well, I don't know anything about it, but all I can say is that it serves you jolly well right. And I hope it'll go on annoying you.
0: This is ungenerous. We did not part on the best of terms, perhaps.
5: Now, considering that you kicked me over a precipice when I wasn't looking, we may take that as admitted.
0: But at all events, it is ridiculous to cherish an old grudge all this time. You must see the absurdity of it yourself.
7: Nope, I don't.
0: It is Christmas Eve, Barnjum. Christmas Eve. Think of it. At this hour, thousands of throbbing human hearts are speeding the cheap but genial Christmas card to such of their relations as they consider at all likely to respond with a turkey. The costermonger, imaginative for the nonce, is investing damaged evergreens with a purely fictitious value. And the cheery publican is sending the member of his village goose club back to his cottage home, rich in the possession of a shot distended bird and a bottle of poisonous port. Hear my appeal. If I was hasty with you, I have been punished. That detestable thing on the hearthrug there has dogged my path to misery and ruin. You cannot be without some responsibility for its conduct. I ask you now, as a man, nay, as an individual, to call it off. You can do it well enough if you only choose. You know you can. But Barnjum wouldn't. He only looked at his own wraith with a grim satisfaction as it capered in an imbecile fashion upon the rug. Oh, do. I would do it for you, Barnjum. I've had it about me for 6 months, and I am so sick of it. Still, he hesitated.

0: them, I know, on a heap of freshly caught fish lying on the deck.
1: Well, I'll be blowed. Captain, look what the net brought in this time.
2: Mermaid or whale?
1: Well, there ain't no mermaid.
0: Where am I?
1: And it talks too.
2: Happen we'll find a circus for him then.
0: No, look here. That's all very well, but I demand to know, where am I?
1: Well, you'll be on board the goo boat Nautilus, and we'll be set for the Antilles.
0: The anti what?
2: Now, sir, all laughing aside, we will be putting in at Dublin along the way, and we'll let you off there.
0: Dublin? But can you not put me to shore hereabouts at all?
2: Aye, maybe we could. If it were a steamboat or one of them engine-powered ones. But being a sailing boat only, we main catch the wind when it blows, sir. So Dublin it is. Never fear, we'll be there in a matter of hours. You'll find your way back from there easy enough, I reckon, sir.
0: Oh, I suppose so.

0: last one. And how's our passenger now?
1: Still a mite seasick, Captain.
0: Oh, hi there! What's that over there?
1: Where'd they come from?
0: Captain, the ship needs help. Maybe that'll take our gentlemen home. Ahoy!
1: Captain?
0: Strange. Don't see no flag. Ahoy there! Where might you gentlemen be sailing to?
1: Captain, I think it's...
0: Damn it! Pirates! Ah, me hearties now. What have you got that's worth of taking?
2: 15 men on a dead man, 20 off the paddle or run. Think of the

0: The pirates took us all the way to Madagascar, where they had their hideaway. And I did get to see the Pirate King, which was lively.
1: Down in me eyes! What say we? What say we hoist these lanyards up the lanyard? Or throw them in the hold to the turtles? Or make them warn the band?
2: Oh, all in me eyes! All in me
0: Fortunately, I was able to entertain them with my full range of music hall songs.
3: Cinderella!
4: It strikes me you suffered considerably.
0: Or the pirates did.
4: How did you escape?
0: Ah, now there. I was assisted by a pair of lemurs I befriended, very addicted to the sugarcane they were, which they occasionally confused with bamboo. The pirate's enclave was fenced in with bamboo, and had I discovered a weak spot at one point. Feeling peckish, my dears? There you go. A little stroll down to the shore, where a trading ship was putting in, and I was able to make my long journey home.
4: What an adventure! But one thing I still cannot for the life of me understand. How your phantom came into existence, considering you were, so to speak, still at large.
0: Blessed if I can make it out. Are you sure it was my phantom there?
4: It certainly looked like you. And in many respects behaved like you. Now, if you were the kind of man to be an esoteric Buddhist, it might be accounted for as an astral shape, but esoteric Buddhism requires an exemplary character and years of abstract meditation, both of which can

0: Conditions were far beyond your attainment, I should say.
1: Gad, yes. What? I should say so, too. Buddhism, indeed.
0: Now, another possibility is, the shape may have been one of those subtle emanations which we are told some people are constantly shedding, like the coats of an onion, and which certain conditions of the atmosphere and the extreme activity of your mind under sudden excitement...
1: Onions? Possibly con- atmosphere? What on earth are you on about?
0: Or was it some vagrant poltergeist? A supernatural buffoon, perhaps?
1: Vagrant poltergeist? Buffoon? Well, buffoon, I grant you. It was decidedly the most ridiculous thing I ever saw in my life.
0: Indeed it was.
1: Oh, yeah, those pantaloons. And what was it wearing on his head?
0: I know. And you never know what it will be from day to day. However... upon one point I am clear. The whole of this system of deliberate persecution being undertaken directly on your account, you are morally and legally bound to reimburse me for the heavy expense and damage which have resulted therefrom.
2: Nope. Don't think so.
0: Feels like we never left. Even your nose is the same colour as last time. Looks like one of Santa's reindeer.
2: And so are your clothes the same, I do believe. But at least, I can't help my nose. That's what I can't stand about the weather hereabouts. I always get snowed on.
0: After a pun of such deleterious quality as that, I fear you deserve to be held by the feet over the nearest peak.
2: No, you don't.
0: I don't see why not.
2: Boo.
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0: Do you girls know how to Jamaica ska?
1: Jamaica what?
2: Yeah, sure, Annette. It's a required course at our college.
0: Well, do you know how to Jamaica ska?

0: That was Rough and Tough by Stranger Cole, who we recently lost. Remember, when you get a chance to see a legend, go see a legend. Before that, Lynn Tate and the Boys brought us Storm Warning. Lynn celebrates his birthday, or would have, on the 23rd of June. On the 27th, Byron Lee would have celebrated his, and we heard Jamaica Ska. And starting things off, Freedom Sounds by the legendary, the iconic, the Skatalites. I'm Ed Goodwin. You're tuned in and listening to This Is Ska. And up next, we have a demo track by Madness, which was originally recorded on the 23rd of June. Here is Donald.
1: 1, 2, 3, 4.

Dave Wakeling from the English Beat. You can stay close or you can roam far. You'll find no better than this is Scar with Midda Goodwin

And that was If You Need Me by The Equator, released on the 26th of June back in 1981. The Beat Brothers, Can't Get Used to Losing You. And we heard the demo of Donald by Madness right here on This Is Ska. I'm your host, Mitta Goodwin, coming to you from 60-ish stations, well, 80-ish stations, actually, worldwide. 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I'm Mitta Goodwin, and up next, off of Nothing to Fear, which was released on the 22nd of June back in 1982, Oingo Boingo, Gray Matter.

Hi, this is Mike Park with the Bruce Lee Band, Skank and Pickle, the Chinkies, Asian Man Records, and lots of good ska, ska, ska. And you're listening to This Is Ska with Mitta Goodwin.

0: That was Larry Smith, My Skank and Pickle. The first song that I ever performed with them was to this song at Slim's in San Francisco. Before that, Cyndi Lauper brought us Witness. She celebrates her birthday on the 22nd of June, and starting things off, Gray Matter by Oingo Boingo, right here on This Is Ska. I'm your host, Mitta Goodwin, and up next, the first of two interviews helping to promote the Ska Dan Festival in Mongolia on June 26. Welcome, Bo, DJ Bo, the number two DJ in all of Shanghai. We're going to talk about Ska Dan Festival in Mongolia, which is happening on the 26th of June. Welcome, Bo. Actually on the road right now. That's correct?
1: Yeah, I'm currently in Nanjing. I just DJed at Friday Night Bar, one of my favorite dives in the world. And then from here, I'm headed to Tianjin, Beijing, stopping in Shanghai, back to Tianjin, Huhat, Inner Mongolia, and then Ulaanbaatar. And I'm going to be there for a few days, including for the Ska Dan Festival.
0: Fantastic. Now, the festival also coincides with a cultural event in Mongolia, correct?
1: Well, yes. Mongolia is, first of all, if you're not familiar, and you shouldn't be, I lived in Mongolia for 3 years, and I go back annually. It's a big part of who I am. Originally, I went with the Peace Corps, and I lived in the Hudo, or Mongolian countryside. But Mongolia has two major holidays, one to celebrate winter, which is Sagansar, the white month, and one in the summer, which is Nadam. And Nadam is the holiday of the three manly sports, although now there's a fourth, and now gender, it's a little bit more gender fluid. But yeah, it's the big summer holiday, the biggest celebration of the year during the summer. And the summer is super important because Mongolia is one of the coldest places on Earth. Ulaanbaatar is the coldest capital city on Earth.
0: Wow. So, first ska festival in Mongolia, right in the middle of a major Mongolian festival season.
1: Yes.
0: And so where is the location of the event happening at?
1: One of the coolest venues in town, really kind of hip, cutting edge, place that's hosted some of my events is called Republic. And they're hosting us, and I'm looking forward to being back. They've been very open to some of my silly ideas over the years.
0: Fantastic. And you will be DJing at the festival.
1: I'm going to be spinning vinyl, which vinyl for reggae and ska in Mongolia is exceedingly rare. I don't think it's happened since last year for a reggae festival, and I threw in some ska tracks. But it might technically be the first ska-focused vinyl DJ gig ever in Mongolia. That's very likely true.
0: That's incredible.
1: Yeah.
0: Very cool. Very cool. And then there's some bands performing as well?
1: Yeah. The headline performer is going to be Jija. Jija is one of the major Mongolian reggae ska performers. Last year, I brought him out to Taiwan to do a tour. He released the first

0: connections to Mongolia a little sideways there. I don't know. Have you heard about this, Badog? Do you want me to tell you about it?
1: Tell me about it.
0: So here's one of my favorite things about Mongolia. Now, the thing you got to understand about Mongolia is that it's a landlocked country between two big boys with Russia and China. So it's very parochial, very territorial. It's completely landlocked, so it doesn't necessarily have a lot of exposure. And that was especially true from the early 1920s when it was not officially Soviet, but basically under the umbrella of the USSR, right? And they kicked out all the Western music, and that knocked down all the Buddhist temples. But that meant that people in Mongolia, the musicians and the artists, they didn't have too much access to Western music. There's two songs that were passed through secret tapes and x-ray tapes, and they were smuggled through, that became giant anthems for Mongolia. One of them is very, very obvious, and that's Hey Jude. Now, there's, in fact, about 10 years, no, maybe about 20 years ago now, a statue of the Beatles is in downtown Ulaanbaatar. You should check it out sometime, my dog. It's pretty cool. They've invited Ringo and Paul to check it out. They haven't made it yet, but maybe someday. The other song that is a big anthem was one that when I moved to Mongolia, I was shocked by. I really didn't understand it. It didn't really connect with me. Do you want to guess what it is? I kind of told you, but do you remember
1: you
0: what I said?
1: Tell me, so I won't act like I'm guessing out of hand. I'll let you tell the audience.
0: So Hey Jude, and the other one is Rivers of Babylon. And when I learned that, I was like, huh, like the song from Harder They Come by the Melodians, and people were like, what are you talking about? And I was like, well, yeah, that's where that song comes from. Rivers of Babylon, it's a Bible thing, and Harder They Come. They're like, oh, no, that's Boney M. Okay, well, Boney M, the Europop group, did take on some Caribbean influence, and that was a hit for them. And that is a song that all Mongolians know. They know it probably the Boney M version. And so an interesting fact is in the early 90s when Mongolia became a democracy, the very first thing that they did when they opened up, they invited Boney M to Mongolia to do a concert. I contributed and helped guide a story for that for Vice.
1: Very nice.
0: Yeah. And Rivers of Babylon isn't a pure ska song, but it's certainly Caribbean in its roots. And so it's a song that I'm definitely going to be spinning a version of for sure when I do Ska-Dum June 24th.
1: Very cool. And that's a funny thing, because when we were telling the story, when you brought up Rivers of Babylon, I don't know why it popped in my head, but I go, Boney M? And you're like, for Mongolia, yes.
0: Yeah. Sublime, like, I think did a version of it. And, you know, there's a bunch of, it's a classic for sure of Jamaican music. Caribbean music has its influence everywhere, including in Mongolia. You know, Mongolia is a place tied to nature, and there's a spirituality to just the lifestyle of it, and that's a lot of connections to Jamaica as well.
1: Very cool, very cool.
0: Even if it's very different in a lot of other ways. But anyway, we're going to be celebrating. It's going to have a lot of time, a lot of fun.
1: So, at the Republic, what time does it start?
0: In the evening. What? If anyone wants to come, they can come hang out at Republic a little before it starts. But in the evening time for sure.
1: All right. And the cost of the show is?
0: It's free. We're making it all free. We want this to be something that everyone can learn and experience. It's 9 p.m. at Republic on June 26th.
1: Yes, and they'll be doing rum specials all night.
0: Rum specials all night. We're going to be spinning records. We're going to have live music. It's going to be great.
1: Fantastic. Well, thanks for coming on and talking about this. Very excited about it. Wish I could go.
0: 100%. And thank you so much, my dog, for... This is Ska Radio promoting international ska and your commitment to helping promote these bands for an international audience.
1: Well, thanks again. The 26th Ska-Dum Festival. If you're able to make it, swing on by. Make sure to check it out.
0: 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Get in contact with me. If you're really interested, I will help you out. Don't worry. Personally, I will escort you in.
1: Thanks for joining us here on This Is Ska. I'm Meta Goodwin. Up next, we have a track by Jia, who will be performing at this year's Ska-Dum Festival, and it's called Jam.

That was Brianna off of the brand new Doom Stomper album, available from Bad Time Records. Before that, the Loafers brought us City Girl. And starting things off, Gia featuring Ka, Jam, right here on This Is Ska. I'm your host, Meta Goodwin, and in the next hour, I will be interviewing Gia. I hope you enjoy the conversation. We had a translator that came in with us. I think he did a fantastic job. But I want to give a shout out to Monster Boogie Joe, Sky DJ from the Midwest, who celebrates his birthday on June 21st. Up next, Too Rad to Be Sad by the A100s, who are performing at this year's Supernova International Ska Festival in Fort Monroe, Virginia, on the 12th and 13th of September.

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With over 800 children in foster care in Stanislaus County, we have a critical need for nurturing caregivers who will advocate and care for our community's most vulnerable youth. 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
1: This is not a regular radio show. Tonight, you are hearing a transmission from the year 2084. In that future, America has fallen. What remains is the USSA, an AI military theocracy police state ruled by surveillance, war machines, digital doctrine, and fear. At the center of it all stands Maxwell Cain III, the billionaire architect of the New World Order. From Cain's empire came the Avatar, the AI Messiah, the machine god, the all-seeing mind that now controls the cities, the soldiers, the police, the screens, the prisons, and the signal itself. But the future is not fully dead. The NLFA, the National Liberation Front of America, is still fighting. Among them is young Bert, Vivian Cain, the estranged daughter of Maxwell Cain. They had the 5150 crew, rebel broadcasters, hackers, signal runners, and freedom fighters trying to escape this future before it becomes permanent. In 2084, time travel exists, but it is not clean. It is not as you have been shown in movies. No flesh can go back. No weapons, no machines, no bodies. Only signal. Through stalling tachyon transmitters, the resistance sends warnings into the past. Dreams, music, fragments, pirate broadcasts, messages buried in static. But the Avatar can use the signal too. It sends corruption backward, propaganda, infection, false memories, control. So one front in the war is not just the future. One front in the war is the past. One front, the present. Every broadcast can change the timeline. Every song can carry a warning. Every frequency can become a doorway. Tonight, on the eve of Independence Day, the signal has broken through. This is Escape from 2084. America fallen. The object is simple. Escape this future. Escape from 2084. Fight the power. Seek freedom. The transmission begins now.

repeat. This is not a program. We are transmitting from the year 2084. If you hear this in the past, the signal has breached the wall.

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Those signals are filtered. Those signals are already infected.

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1: Citizens are encouraged to inform on each other. 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You can turn in friends, foes, family, co-workers, and even yourself. Snitches get hugs and kisses, big stacks of cash. No one can afford loyalty in the USSA, and the powers that be bank on that.

0: 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America has...
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Quiet America. I'm Liberty Bell Hart, and it is so good to see all your bright, beautiful, loyal faces out there tonight for this celebration of the USSA. Tonight, we're gonna sing, we're gonna smile, we're gonna clap our hands and remember everything that makes this nation safe, strong, and full of joy. Because we are not like the 5150 crew. Young Bert Ha! For one so young, he is pretty darn cranky. No. We are not like those downbeat rebels with their illegal pirate transmissions and their filthy little rap songs.

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All right, ladies and gentlemen, citizens and patriots of the USSA! Liberty Bellhart is going to take a short state-approved refreshment break. But don't you touch that dial, because we've got another authorized performer joining tonight's celebration of America. She's bold, she's brash, she's fully compliant. It's misconduct. Now let's just hope she doesn't hit that payday and turn into Miss Chill, because you know that's when she really thrills ya. So come on, USSA, put those approved hands together for the First Lady of Tip Patrol rep. Misconduct!

Thank you, America. Thank you, my beautiful, loyal hearts. You know me. I'm Liberty Bell Hart. Some of you know me as America's sweetheart. And last week, I received a letter from a very special little girl in Province 12. She wrote to me and asked, "Miss Liberty, why do we tip? Why do we report? Why is tip patrol so important?" And oh, sweetheart, I had to write her back. I had to do more than write. I sent her a video. I looked right into that camera. And I told her the truth. The truth every child of the USSA must know. I told her the story of Wendy White. We all know what happened to Wendy. Wendy was bright-eyed. Wendy was talented. Wendy had a good heart. She wanted to believe the world was kind. She wanted to believe the old slogans, the old ways, the old lies about diversity, about open doors, about trusting people. The avatar had not cleared. And because Wendy's heart was soft, her mind became unsafe. She began keeping secrets. She began hiding messages. She began seeing someone she should have reported. Someone classified by the authority as an infiltrator, an illegal, someone of another race. Someone her family suspected. Someone her friends wondered about. Someone Tip Patrol could have stopped. If only someone had tipped in time. I will not describe what he did to Wendy. This is a family broadcast. But I will tell you this. When the recovery officers finally found her, there was barely enough left for her mother to say goodbye to. And that is why we...

And every year, they light a candle for Wendy. Not only for the girl she was, but for the warning she became. So when a little girl asks me, why do we tip? I tell her.

Some of you know me as America's sweetheart. But tonight, we don't dance for glory. Tonight, we remember the victims. The loyal, the faithful, the ones who gave all for the USSA! And were betrayed by those who would not report.

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After a long period of stillness in the evening light, in the evening light, he suddenly stood up from his seat. He suddenly stood up from his seat. He took everything on the walls in the front room off them and placed them into cardboard boxes, arranging them according to a secret code. Shut the boxes and then repeated the process with every other wall in the place where he lived.

His many books some yet unread he boxed. He placed all his food into boxes and shut them. In his kitchen he lined up a series of boxes and placed in them all his crockery and cutlery. All other remaining kitchen items, including for cleaning, he likewise boxed.

dressed as clothes, including his shoes, arranging and layering them all carefully, symmetrically, according to size and color.

what shades he left. All electrical items, including devices, he boxed. Items too irregular or outsized to be boxed, he set against the wall.

0: was against the bedroom wall. He shut the door and stood in the hallway, confused by his clarity.
1: Everything is always... Everything is the way it always is, he thought, and his interest in his life, the contents of his life, of his home, of his mind, removed from time to space.

The Modesto Band of Stanislaus opens its 107th summer concert season at 8 p.m. Thursday, June 4th, and will perform free concerts every Thursday evening through July 9th at the Mancini Bandshell in Grayseda Park, Modesto. Mo Band is one of the oldest and largest community bands in the United States, averaging 130 volunteer musicians of high school age and older. This year, the band is inviting audience members to dress for each week's concert theme. More information, including the weekly themes and audience costume suggestions, at moband.com.

0: On February 17, 2026, civil rights activist, ordained minister, and political figure Jesse Jackson passed away at the age of 84. He was recognized as one of the most prominent civil rights leaders of the late 20th and early 21st centuries. Back in 1972, he made a special appearance on Sesame Street, episode 402. He was joined by a large and multiracial group of kids on the stoop at 123 Sesame Street as he recited his poem, I Am Somebody.
1: Ready on the stump?
2: Yeah.
1: Okay, here we go. I am
2: somebody.
1: Somebody.
2: I am
1: somebody.
2: Somebody.
1: I may be poor.
2: I may be poor.
1: But I am.
2: I am
1: somebody.
2: Somebody.
1: I may be young.
2: I may be young,
1: but I am.
2: But I am
1: somebody.
2: Somebody.
1: I may be on welfare.
2: I may be on welfare.
1: But I am.
2: But I am
1: somebody.
2: Somebody.
1: I may be small.
2: I may be small.
1: But I am.
2: But I am
1: somebody.
2: Somebody.
1: I may make a mistake.
2: I may make a mistake.
1: But I am.
2: But I am
1: somebody.
2: Somebody.
1: My clothes are different.
2: My clothes are different.
1: My face is different.
2: My face is different.
1: My hair is different.
2: My hair is different.
1: But I am.
2: But I am.
1: Somebody.
2: Somebody.
1: I am black.
2: I am black.
1: Brown.
2: Brown.
1: White.
2: White.
1: I speak a different language.
2: I speak a different language.
1: But I must be respected.
2: But I must be respected.
1: Protected.
2: Protected.
1: Never rejected.
2: Never rejected.
1: I am.
2: I am.
1: God's child.
2: God's child.
1: I am.
2: Somebody.
1: Give yourself a big hand.
0: The voice of Jesse Jackson in 1972 on an episode of Sesame Street. That poem, I Am Somebody, was performed by Jackson as early as 1963, and he continued using it after forming Operation Push in the early 1970s. PUSH stood for People United to Serve Humanity. Jesse Jackson passed away on February 17th, 2026, at the age of 84.

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0: You said you'd never schedule your life around a stuffed animal.
2: Nobody panic. 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
0: And

I've been singing this song for a long time now. But, you know, the funny thing is that I've been thinking about Lee Hayes lately, because it's from Lee that I learned my favorite verse in this song. We're doing a movie of Alice's Restaurant, and old Lee come down, and he's in there singing this song. You know, the other reason I've been singing this for so long, because I love the story about the man that wrote this song. The man that wrote this song was the captain of a slave ship, and he used to sail people from Africa over to this country a long time ago. One time he was coming back this way with a boat full of people, and out in the middle of the ocean, he changed his mind, and he turned the boat around. He took everybody back home. He sailed back to this country and started writing these songs. You know, that man might have lived a long time ago, but he's a friend of mine today. Because anybody who is not afraid to turn around is a friend of mine today. And that's not just individual people, but there's cities and towns too, states and countries and companies, worlds and planets. We can't ever let nothing make us afraid to do anything that's right. You know, that's because there's a lot of stuff in this world that needs to be turned around. But the funny thing is that if you can't do it for yourself, you can't do it for the world either. Lee Hayes is one of the few men I've known in this world who was not only inspiration to me, but showed me that it's possible to do for yourself what you intend to do for the rest of the world. I wish everybody could learn as much.

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The Modesto Man of Stanislaus opens its 107th summer concert season at 8 p.m. Thursday, June 4th, and will perform free concerts every Thursday evening through July 9th at the Mancini Bandshell in Grayseda Park, Modesto. Mo Band is one of the oldest and largest community bands in the United States, averaging 130 volunteer musicians of high school age and older. This year, the band is inviting audience members to dress for each week's concert theme. More information, including the weekly themes and audience costume suggestions, at moband.com.

There are still slots available for day camps at Modesto Children's Museum. 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One uses projects and puzzles to bring science and engineering ideas to life. Another digs into the power of stories and explores a variety of media to share them with others. Camps run from now through August 21st, although some sessions have sold out. More information at modestochildrensmuseum.org.

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1: The Penny Blood Players present The Wraith of Barnjum by F. Anstey.
2: Listen to me, both of you. So long as your original proprietor was content with a single wraith, I put up with it. I did not enjoy myself, but I endured it. But a brace of apparitions is really carrying the thing too far. It's more than any one man's fair allowance, and I won't stand it.
1: With Lucy Archer Woodcock, Kate Feeney, Jason Greenwood, Clive Marlowe, John Martin, Carter McQueen, Mark Tunstall.
2: I defy the pair of you. I will find means to escape you. I will leave the world. Other people can be ghosts as well as you. It's not a monopoly. If you don't go directly, I shall blow my brains out.
3: Blow your brains out, by all means.
4: But I anticipate. Let me begin by frankly admitting that I was not fond of Barnjum. In fact, I detested him. Everything that fellow said and did jarred upon me to an absolutely indescribable extent.

0: absolutely wonderful.
1: A little hysterical for my liking. Meanwhile, I thought the piece by Dvorak quite charming. What?
2: Oh, utterly. Dvorak is quite divine.
3: Ah! What ho! Lady Abigail!
2: Why, Mr. Barnjum, what a pleasant surprise. We were just saying how divine Mr. Dvorak is. What did you think of the concert?
3: Noisy enough, ain't they? Give me a good old-fashioned musical any time, but... Oh, what ho, Bunting? Didn't see you there.
1: What ho, Barnjum?
3: What's that on your jacket?
1: It's a boutonniere.
3: Oh, good heavens. It was a canopy, that missed it say. What?
1: Although I did not discover for some time that he regarded me with a strange and unreasonable aversion.
4: Excellent piece, good fun, what?
1: Oh yes, almost worthy of Messrs. Gilbert and Sullivan. Mr. Offenbach has outdone himself.
3: Oh, that's a tripe. Oh, good for a laugh, though. I think I'll see a pantomime next time. No. Who's for some punch? Or a beef pie and port?
1: Beef pie? Port? I fear my sensibilities will not sustain such barbaric combinations. There is a decent French bistro across the road, however, which serves an excellent medaillon mariné.
3: That's the trouble with Bunting. What a stuffed shirt. Well, you can keep your Frenchified oddities and crudities. I am off to the Albion for my mutton.
1: We were so essentially unlike in almost every particular that I often asked him, with a genuine desire for information, what had I in common with him?
3: In common? With you? Why, nothing at all, you jackass. Nincompoop.
1: And yet, incredibly, with such good reasons for keeping apart, we were continually seeking one another's company with a zest that knew no satiety.
3: Bunting!
1: Barnjum.
3: What is that ridiculous thing on your head?
1: My hat.
3: More like a barnacle. Is it new?
1: It is the latest fashion, whereas yours is, how shall I put it, fresh off...
3: I am breaking it in for the mountains. It is the recommended headgear for walking tours, you know.
1: Walking the mountains is an outdoor activity. How do you intend to break it in, as you put it, within the confines of an assembly hall, When we agreed to go on a walking tour together in North Wales, I think it was chiefly because we knew that we could devise no surer means of annoying one another. But, however that may be, in an ill-starred day for my own peace of mind, we started upon a journey from which but one of us was fated to return. Well, that was a bit of a climb, but well worth it for the view. Look at those mountains. Oh, the air up there was keen and bracing. I could not repress an aesthetic shudder at the crude and primitive tone which Barnjum's nose had assumed under atmospheric influences. I say, Barnjum, your nose is of a most torpid and peculiar red. It almost matches the beacon of Bardsey.
3: Is it, by Jove? And if you could only see yourself in that ridiculous headgear of yours, you might feel the propriety of letting my nose alone.
1: Oh, I intend to. I assure you, it is quite painful enough to merely contemplate such a spectacle.
3: I would add that no one could help his nose getting red, but that anybody in your position could at least dress like a gentleman.
1: I took no notice of this insult. A Bunting, my name is Philibert Bunting, a Bunting can afford to pass such insinuations by, and I flattered myself that my dress was distinguished by a sort of studied looseness that would appeal at once to a cultivated and artistic eye. Of course, Barnjum's hard and shallow nature could not be expected to appreciate it. Presently, we found ourselves skirting the edge of a huge chasm, whose steep sides sloped sheer down into the slate-blue waters of the lake below. To our right towered the peaks of Dolgellau, their outline cutting the blue sky, while shreds of white cloud lay below in drifts. At our feet were the sunlit waters of the lake, upon which danced the fleet of brown-sailed herring boats. Beyond was the plain of Capel Curig, and there, over on the left, sparkled the falls of Edith. As I took all this in, I felt a longing to say something worthy of the occasion. Barnjum forestalled me.
3: You ought to live up here, Bunting. You were made for this identical old mountain.
1: Perhaps I was. But how did you find it out?
3: Well, I'll tell you. This is Cadar Idris, ain't it? Well, and you're a Cad Arai dressed, ain't you? Cadar Idris. See? That's how I get at it.
1: Good grief, man. You must have been leading up to that for the last 10 minutes. I protest in the name of indignant nature which such puns are barely to be tolerated. I solemnly declare that it was not the personal outrage that so enraged me. He happened to be standing on the brink of an abyss, and had just turned his back upon me as, with a vigorous thrust of my right foot, I launched him into the blue ether, with the chuckle at his unhallowed jest still hovering upon his lips. I am aware that by such an act I took a liberty, but I thought it only due to myself to let him see plainly that I desired our acquaintanceship to cease from that instant, and Barnjum was the kind of man upon whom a more delicate hint would have been distinctly thrown away. I watched his progress with some interest as he rebounded from point to point during his descent. Then, slowly and thoughtfully, I retraced my steps. I took the next up train, and before I reached town, had succeeded in dismissing the incident from my mind. Or, if I thought of it at all, it was only to indulge relief at the reflection that I had shaken off Barnjum forever.
4: Thank you, sir. Is that the lot, then?
1: Yes, indeed. I thank you.
4: Beg your pardon, sir.
1: Yes?
4: Nothing, sir. Nothing. I thought there was another gentleman with you, sir, but I see I was mistaken.
1: Quite alone, I assure you.
4: Very good, sir.
1: Alone. Yes, quite alone. Or so I thought.
5: Where to, Governor?
1: Bloomsbury Square, my good man.
5: Right you are, then, sir.
1: How bright and lively seems the city air after the quietude of the mountains. It positively crackled with energy. Even the people seemed disposed to greet me, people I did not think I knew. I do not think I am a vain man, at least no more than is my due, but it seemed the ladies in particular took a positive shine to me.
5: Whoa there!
4: Easy boy, easy!
1: Excellent, and take this.
5: Why, thank you very much, sir, I'm sure.
1: And thank you, a good night to you.
5: And to you, sir! Sir! Excuse me, sir.
1: Yes, what is it?
5: I beg pardon, sir, but I think you've been and left something white in my cab.
1: I have? So I have. There, grinning at me from the interior of the hansom, over the folding doors, was the wraith of Barnjum. I commend you for your honesty, my good man. Let me remove it immediately. What are you doing there? Get out now. Thank you again. Well? Barnjum's ghost followed me in and sat coolly before the fire in my armchair, thus giving me an opportunity of subjecting the apparition to a thorough examination. It was quite the conventional ghost, filmy, transparent, and, though wanting firmness in outline, a really passable likeness of Barnjum. Now, are you truly a phantom, though? Let us see. Before I retired to rest, I had thrown my boots and the contents of my bookcase completely through the thing without appearing to cause it more than a temporary inconvenience, which convinced me that it was indeed a being from another world. Your clothes, on the other hand... I am not the narrow. I cheerfully allow that, assuming the necessity for apparitions at all, it is well that they should be clothed in robes of some kind. But Barnjum's ghost... Pardon me, but is there some supernatural store in the afterworld that supplies only theatrical costume?
6: If you object to my outfit?
1: Striped pantaloons are one thing, but combine them with a surplus and immense cocked hat, and you set the fitness of things at defiance.
6: And you, I suppose, consider yourself the height of such boring fighting.
1: What can you mean by that? Yes, Mrs. Meacham?
2: Good evening, Mr. Bunting. I came to see if there was anything you wanted for dinner. Oh, goodness gracious. What on earth is that?
1: What is what?
2: Why, that thing sitting in the armchair.
1: That? Well, that. It's a ghost.
2: Mr. Bunting.
1: Mrs. Meacham.
2: I have never heard the light. I most seriously object. A ghost in this house, a most respectable establishment. Mr. Bunting, I won't have such nasty things in the house, and if you wish to keep ghosts, you had better go somewhere else.
1: My dear Mrs. Meacham, I can promise, nay, I can assure you that it is a temporary situation only.
2: Temporary? Sitting there as if it owned the place, wearing slippers too, and what on earth does it have on its head?
1: I have just been pointing out the indecorousness of such headgear myself. It's slippers. Wait a minute, those are my slippers.
2: This is what comes of inviting phantoms into the house without so much as a by your leave.
1: Nevertheless, rest assured, it is strictly temporary. I promise that it will give you no extra trouble. I'm only taking care of it for a friend.
2: Well, I never, I must say. Now, what's it got on its head?
1: That's the coal scuttle. When she had gone, however, I sat up till late, thinking calmly over my position and the complications which might be expected to ensue from it. Surely it is merely the product of overwrought nerves or indigestion. But no, there was the cabman for a start, and as for the landlady, surely her indigestion is hardly delicate enough to project something so sartorially inept or bizarre. No, loath though I am to admit it, the thing is indeed a real ghost, and likely to haunt me to the end of my days. Oh, how petty of Barnjum to exhibit revenge in such a way! It might be tolerated in a Christmas annual, with a full-page illustration, but in real life and in the height of summer, it is a glaring anachronism. Still, it was of no use to repine then. I told myself that I had made my ghost, and would have to live with it. And after all, I had much to be thankful for. Barnjum in the spirit was a decided improvement upon Barnjum in the flesh. However, it would have been folly to shut one's eyes to the fact that it might require considerable nerve to re-enter society under such circumstances. But you must see it from my point of view. What is society to make of me, attended by an obscure and, I must confess, a fancifully attired apparition?
6: Fancifully attired? What?
1: And pretentious to boot.
6: I have languages, history and good taste in hats.
1: In hats, maybe. It's the combination that is so distressing. How am I supposed to introduce you?
7: Boo?
1: Society will simply laugh in my face and sneer and make remarks. A man of society, wandering around with a wraith. Whatever next? But I, fortunately, am full of tact and knowledge of the world. Men have overcome more formidable obstacles to social success than this. I must simply live it down. That's all. Live it down. As if it's nothing. Something quite mundane.

0: More coffee, Mr. Bunting?
1: Aye, thank you, Mrs. Meacham.
0: I'll leave it on the table here, for I'll not step foot inside while that thing is here.
1: Very well, Mrs. Meacham, but I assure you it is quite harmless.
0: Gracious heavens! And I am sure as how if I was you, I wouldn't allow it such liberties as reading the newspaper. Proud as you please. Why, I only ironed it not half an hour ago.
1: But you will also observe, Mrs. Meacham, that it does not eat or drink. So a saving there, I think you will allow. And now, I shall peruse the Times, if you will be so good as to press it once more.
0: Oh, no!
1: Breakfast over, I went out. To my intense annoyance, Barnjum's ghost insisted upon coming too, all down St. James's Street.
2: Good heavens! Fucking hell, is that boy? Mother, what is that by the gentleman over there?
3: Never you mind, it's Root Point.
1: And a good morning to you too, Mrs. Leybury. A splendid morning, what?
3: But Mr. Bunting, what is that thing walking beside you?
1: Thing, Mrs. Leybury? Are you quite well? You look a little pale. Are you getting quite enough fresh air and sunshine?
3: Well, I...
1: But I must dash. I shall be late at the club otherwise, and I promised chess with the Colonel. Morning, Carruthers.
4: Good morning, Mr. Bunting.
1: Any letters or parcels for me, Carruthers?
4: No, Mr. Bunting. The Colonel was asking after you.
1: Oh, yes. I promised him chess, you know. Toodaloo.
4: Boo. I beg your pardon, Mr. Bunting. What did you say? Boo?
1: Boo? Aye. Why would I? Are you a goose, Carruthers?
4: I should say not, Mr. Bunting.
1: Then why should I say boo to you?
4: I'm sure I don't...
1: Not hearing things, are you, Carruthers?
4: I...
1: You know, I've heard it's the first indication of brain fever, hearing things. Are you sure you're not overworked here?
4: Mr. Bunting!
1: Now take care of yourself, Carruthers, and I wish you a pleasant day. Ah, Colonel, there you are. Jolly good. My attempts to be unaware of the presence of anything remotely ghostly were at first quite successful, but as the whole town began to ring with the story, I found it impossible to keep up the pretense. The ghost was almost constantly by my side.
0: Gosh, I don't believe it. I was saying only yesterday to Mrs. Parker, it goes against my heart to do it, but what with the disturbances in the street the other night and the business with the chimney pots, and it ain't right, it ain't right at all, I do declare, to have an actual apparition residing at the premises. I run a respectable house, and who will reside here when word gets about, I should like to know.
1: Ah, you allude to...
0: I allude to none other than that there ghost you have. Is causing a disturbance in the street every night now from 7 to midnight with its cavorting about on the rooftops and the chimney pots.
1: But I don't understand. How is it doing that? Fiend, is this your doing?
5: Edward, what would you like to know?
0: Oh, Lawks and Mussy, make it go away before my heart gives out altogether.
1: Would that I could, but it won't go away.
0: Well, he can't stay here. I won't be having it, and you being the cause, I'll give you your month's advance back if you move out this week.
1: This week? I'll
0: say it again. It goes against my heart to do it, but do it I must, and I've been as fair as I can be, I'm sure.
1: But Mrs. Meacham... Damn and blast it. Bloody life. My protestations fell on deaf ears. Mrs. Meacham would not, could not stand the wraith any longer. Yes?
6: Is this the residence of one Philippa Bunting, Esquire?
1: It is.
6: A writ from the Metropolitan for you, sir, for causing a ruckus on the underground.
1: On the underground?
6: Yes, sir. According to eyewitness accounts, you have been seen alighting the train accompanied by a phenomenon. Said phenomenon, also referred to as a ghost or phantom, was seen accompanying you.
7: Accompanying the accused from Baker Street all the way to King's Cross St. Pancras, causing a riotous disturbance among fellow passengers, resulting in one heart attack, three hysterical attacks, two fainting fits, a lady's sprained ankle, four black ribs and seven black eyes. How does the defendant plead?
1: Not guilty, my lord.
7: Fined £100, 7 shillings, 5 pence, and a farthing. Court dismissed.
1: We were a 9-day sensation.
2: Mr. Bunting, are you available for comment?
3: Mr. Bunting, would you say it was the duty of every upstanding citizen to care for his attached phantom?
1: Mr. Bunting, sir, your views on spiritualism and seances? Well, speaking from experience... Ah, yes. Then there were the seances. First it was Lady Montague of Little Whisper on the Fold, then it was Professor and Mrs. Merridew of Stuckley.
8: Is there anybody there? I repeat, is there anybody there? One rap for yes, two raps for no.
1: Bunting, behave!
5: Why should I?
8: Phantom! Speak to us!
5: Very well then. Boo! Boo! Boo! Boo!
9: Is Uncle Silas there, and where did he hide the treasure?
5: Oh, Lord Boo! Do I know him? Have we been introduced?
10: Is that you, Auntie Mabel? Where's the will?
5: No, Your Reverence, I'm not your solicitor. Don't look rich, you lazy wreck.
1: Bunjum, behave!
8: Spirit, speak! What is your message?
5: Message? I'll give you a message.
1: By now, the whole town rang with the story. I was obliged to confide in the strictest secrecy to two members of peerage that it was indeed a bona fide apparition.
11: Are you quite certain about it?
2: One hears such things. Maskelyne and Cook, for instance, devised a machine to create the illusion.
1: Inspired by me. Rest assured, the phantom is the genuine article.
11: But, however...
1: Oh, dabbling about here and there in the occult, you know. I like to have such things about me.
2: Student of the black arts, eh? What?
11: Bit of a dark horse, eh?
1: No, quite.
11: But look here. I'm holding a little party next week. Nothing too fancy. Well, just a few hundred friends or so. You must bring him. It. Along with you. Do say you'll come.
1: With the greatest of pleasure.
2: If it comes to that, why should Edgerton have all the fun? My daughter's birthday is on the 4th. You must come along with the race. Quite the thing. She'll be delighted.
1: And so it went on for nearly the whole season. I received invitations everywhere on the tacit understanding that I was to bring the wraith of Barnjum. To tell the truth, whatever novelty there was about it soon wore off. Too soon, in fact. Barnjum's ghost persisted in making itself so ridiculously cheap that in little more than a fortnight, society was as sick of it as I was myself.
2: I'd have you along like a shot, but that wraith of yours is a bit of a cad, what? Lady Smythe won't have him in the house, you know. Saves it cheats at cards and blind man's buff.
1: But not satisfied with that, Bunting's wraith was, it seems, bent upon alienating me from society also, for at one of the best dances of the season...
0: Mr. Bunting, how good of you to come. And you have your personal phantom with you. Splendid. I do hope you will enjoy this evening. We have Worthington's Chamber Orchestra performing.
1: How delightful. I believe I heard them at the Ponsonby's.
5: An absolute dirge. Let us see if we can't liven things up.
3: Why, Mr. Bunting?
1: Emmeline.
3: Philibert, I...
5: Oh, shall I?
1: Yes, yes, do.
5: No, do not.
3: Isn't it too divine?
1: Such an elegant occasion, of course. Lord and Lady Ayres always display such good taste.
3: Indeed they do.
1: Miss Emmeline Derivative, might I have the pleasure of this dance?
3: Indeed you may.
1: I cannot speak for the divine, Miss Emmeline, but I, for one, was floating on a cloud of bliss. We danced the first waltz together.
3: And the Vauxhall Merritts and the Duvals are all set for a wedding next month.
1: Indeed. How interesting. And the second waltz? Although I did find Maestro Offenbach's operas slightly less refined, there are moments when his music certainly reaches pinnacles of the sublime.
3: Oh, I simply adore his Tales of Hoffmann. Too tragic.

0: We had completed the third waltz, and I was about to offer my cherished Emmeline an ice when...
1: Oh, I say, it looks like Bunting's Phantom is about to perform.
0: Why is he whispering to the conductor?
1: Some special request, eh? Heavens to Murgatroyd! He's dancing the blasted can-can!
2: With can-can?
1: Oh! A scandal!
3: See, it's been a scandal!
4: It's rather visited, though, isn't it? Oh, good heavens! The women are joining in!
0: Emmeline, what are you doing?
5: Oh! I love the can-can! It is too divine!
0: Oh, Emmeline! Despite my profuse apologies to my hostess, the affair found its way into society's journals and she never forgave or recognised me again. As for Emmeline, I never saw her after that fateful night. The last I heard, she had joined a travelling troupe on a tour of... America! I took refuge in my club. Alas, never alone. No matter where I went, whatever my pleas or strictures, there was Barnjum's wraith. This time attired in...
1: A Highland costume and a tall hat. Aforementioned rave then insisted on performing music hall songs of incessant loudness and unprecedented vulgarity on the bagpipes. Very badly. Some of our more senior members required medical attention as a result. We, the committee, therefore feel it incumbent upon us to invite you to resign from the club.
0: But dash it! On what grounds, may I ask?
1: My dear sir, on the grounds that by introducing an acquaintance of a questionable antecedents and disreputable... exterior into the smoking room. You have abused the privileges of membership.
6: Yeah.
0: Barnjum's ghost had ruined me, but I was not beaten yet. If the ghost was ruining me, why should I not try to turn an honest penny out of the ghost?
7: Open it tonight at the assembly rooms. The fantastical and the company fight. Talk to the introduction,
1: Maestro Bunting.
7: Take it at the door.
1: Grand tour opening today in Tenby at 6 o'clock this evening.
0: When it first burst upon a Welsh audience from the platform of the Assembly Rooms, Tenby, no ghost could have wished for a more enthusiastic reception. And for the first and last time, I felt positively proud of it. But... Thank you. As you can see, there is no machinery.
8: No!
0: Yes, that's enough of that. As you can see, no machinery, no deception, empty stage, and nothing here or here that could create any illusion. Perfectly genuine article, what?
3: Give us a song!
1: Do it, dance!
0: It was all over. I paid for the smashed platform and windows with the money that had been taken at the doors, and then I travelled back to London, third class, that night, with the feeling that everything was against me. It was Christmas, and I was sitting gloomily in my rooms. Good grief, what is that on your head?
9: Don't you like it? It's the latest in turbans, or do you not care for them?
0: Turbans are all very well in their way, but I ask you, do they really go with a toga and top boots?
9: Turbans can go with anything, unlike your fez.
0: And I wish you would desist in making that infernal row. Oh, how I wish I had not parted with Barnjum quite so abruptly on that cliff top.
9: Just over 6 months now.
0: I do not need reminding. Oh, hang it all. Haven't you done me enough damage to just leave now?
9: Leave?
0: Yes, leave. Leave me in peace, having destroyed me.
9: Why would I, when I'm having so much fun?
8: Oh, hello there! You cowardly villain, you!
0: Barnjum! You? Here? I started back and stood behind an armchair, facing those two forms, the shadow and the solid, with a feeling of sick despair. Listen to me, both of you! So long as your original proprietor was content with a single wraith, I put up with it! I did not enjoy myself, but I endured it! But a brace of apparitions is really carrying the thing too far. It's more than any one man's fair allowance, and I won't stand it. I defy the pair of you. I will find means to escape you. I will leave the world. Other people can be ghosts as well as you. It's not a monopoly. If you don't go directly, I shall blow my brains out.
8: Blow your brains out, by all means. I don't know what all this nonsense you're talking is about. I'm not a ghost that I'm aware of. I'm alive, no thanks to you. And to come back to the point, scoundrel!
0: Barnjum, I'm alive! If that is so, will you have the goodness to tell me what right you have to this ridiculous apparition here?
9: Hello? What do you call that thing?
0: I call it a beastly nuisance. Ever since I last saw you, it's been following me about everywhere in a very annoying manner.
8: Well, I don't know anything about it, but all I can say is it serves you jolly well right, and I hope it'll go on annoying you.
0: This is ungenerous. We did not part on the best of terms, perhaps.
8: Considering that you kicked me over a precipice when I wasn't looking, we may take that as admitted.
0: But at all events, it is ridiculous to cherish an old grudge all this time. You must see the absurdity of it yourself.
9: Nope, I don't.
0: It is Christmas Eve, Barnjum. Christmas Eve. Think of it. At this hour, thousands of throbbing human hearts are speeding the cheap but genial Christmas card to such of their relations as they consider at all likely to respond with a turkey. The costermonger, imaginative for the nonce, is investing damaged evergreens with a purely fictitious value. And the cheery publican is sending the member of his village goose club back to his cottage home, rich in the possession of a shot-distended bird and a bottle of poisonous port. Hear my appeal. If I was hasty with you, I have been punished. That detestable thing on the hearthrug there has dogged my path to misery and ruin. You cannot be without some responsibility for its conduct. I ask you now, as a man, nay, as an individual, to call it off. You can do it well enough if you only choose. You know you can. But Barnjum wouldn't. He only looked at his own wraith with a grim satisfaction as it capered in an imbecile fashion upon the rug. Oh, do. I would do it for you, Barnjum. I've had it about me for 6 months, and I am so sick of it. Still, he hesitated. Some waits outside were playing one of those pathetic American melodies, I forget which, and they must have struck some sympathetic chord in Barnjum's rough bosom, for his face began to twitch, and presently he burst unexpectedly into tears.
8: Well, you don't deserve it, but be it so. What's your name? Mother Vaughan, do you hear? Look it!
0: Gone!
8: Oh, yes, right up the chimney!
0: Never seen anything like it.
8: There's still no idea what it was.
0: Barnjum, tell me what happened.
8: Well, it's perfectly simple. After your unceremonious booting of me over the cliff top, I fell upon one of the herring boats in the lake, breaking my fall, rather my neck, on a heap of freshly caught fish lying on the deck.
0: Well, I'll be blowed. Captain! Look what the net brought in this time!
1: Mermaid all the whale!
0: Well, it ain't no mermaid.
8: Where am I?
0: And it talks too!
1: Happen we'll find a surface for him then!
8: No, look here. That's all very well, but I demand to know, where am I?
0: Well, you'll be on board the goo boat Nautilus, and we'll be set for the Antilles.
8: The anti what?
1: Now, sir, all laughing aside, we will be putting in at Dublin along the way, and we'll let you off there.
8: Dublin? But can you not put me to shore hereabouts at all?
1: Aye, maybe we could. If it were a steamboat or one of them engine-powered ones. But being a sailing boat only, we main catch the wind when it blows, sir. So Dublin it is. Never fear, we'll be there in a matter of hours. You'll find your way back from there easy enough, I reckon, sir.
8: I suppose so.

0: Well, Franklin, how's our passenger now?
1: Still a mite seasick, Captain. Where'd they come from?
0: And the ship needs help. Maybe they'll take our gentlemen home. Ahoy!
1: Captain?
0: Strange. Don't see no flag. Ahoy there! Where might you gentlemen be sailing to?
1: Captain, I think it's...
0: Dammy! Pirates! Ahoy, me hearties now. What have you got that's worth the taking?

0: The pirates took us all the way to Madagascar, where they had their hideaway. And I did get to see the Pirate King, which was, lively.
1: Now then, we are easy! What say we hoist these lanyarders up the lanyard?

0: bamboo. The pirate's enclave was fenced in with bamboo, and had I discovered a weak spot at one point. Feeling peckish, my dears?
1: Ah, well, there you go.
0: A little stroll down to the shore, where a trading ship was putting in, and I was able to make my long journey home.
2: What an adventure! But one thing I still cannot for the life of me understand. How your phantom came into existence, considering you were, so to speak, still at large.
0: Oh, blessed if I can make it out. Are you sure it was my phantom there?
2: It certainly looked like you, and in many respects behaved like you. Now, if you were the kind of man to be an esoteric Buddhist, it might be accounted for as an astral shape, but esoteric Buddhism requires an exemplary character and years of abstract meditation, both of which conditions were far beyond your attainment, I should say.
0: Gad, yes. What? I should say so, too. Buddhism, indeed.
2: Now, another possibility is, the shape may have been one of those subtle emanations which we are told some people are constantly shedding, like the coats of an onion, and which certain conditions of the atmosphere and the extreme activity of your mind under sudden excitement...
0: Onions?
2: Possibly could...
0: Atmosphere? What on earth are you on about?
2: Or was it some vagrant poltergeist? A supernatural buffoon, perhaps?
0: Vagrant poltergeist? Buffoon? Well, buffoon, I grant you. It was decidedly the most ridiculous thing I ever saw in my life.
2: Indeed it was.
0: Oh, yeah, those pantaloons. And what was it wearing on his head?
2: I know. And you never know what it will be from day to day. However, upon one point I am clear. The whole of this system of deliberate persecution being undertaken directly on your account, you are morally and legally bound to reimburse me for the heavy expense and damage which have resulted therefrom.
3: Nope. Don't think so.
2: Feels like we never left. Even your nose is the same colour as last time. Looks like one of Santa's reindeer.
3: And so are your clothes the same, I do believe. But at least, I can't help my nose. That's what I can't stand about the weather hereabouts. I always get snowed on.
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The Modesto Stanislaus Poetry Center is holding two more writing workshops this summer. On Saturday, July 11th, local poet Stella Baratlis will lead a fast-paced, hands-on class in several exciting forms of poetry. Then, on Saturday, August 22nd, local poet Linda Scheller will lead a workshop on biographical poetry. Both workshops begin at 1 p.m. at the Salida Library. More information at mostpoetry.org.

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It was empty at first, but we knew you'd be there. The dog got excited the day that you came. 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

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But it was empty one night. We called everywhere. All those demons and danger that lurk in your heart.

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0: Do you girls know how to Jamaica Sky?
1: Jamaica what?
2: Yeah, sure, Annette. It's a required course at our college.
0: Well, do you know how to Jamaica Sky?

0: That was Rough and Tough by Stranger Cole, who we recently lost. Remember, when you get a chance to see a legend, go see a legend. Before that, Lynn Tate and the Boys brought us Storm Warning. Lynn celebrates his birthday, or would have, on the 23rd of June. On the 27th, Byron Lee would have celebrated his, and we heard Jamaica Ska. And starting things off, Freedom Sounds by the legendary, the iconic, the Skatalites. I'm Ed Goodwin. You're tuned in listening to This Is Ska. And up next, we have a demo track by Madness, which was originally recorded on the 23rd of June. Here is Donald.
1: 1, 2, 3, 4.

Dave Wakeling from the English Beat. You can stay close or you can roam far. You'll find no better than This Is Scar with Midda Goodwin

And that was If You Need Me by The Equator, released on the 26th of June back in 1981. The Beat Brothers, Can't Get Used to Losing You. And we heard the demo of Donald by Madness right here on This Is Ska. I'm your host, Mitta Goodwin, coming to you from 60-ish stations, well, 80-ish stations, actually, worldwide. 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I'm Mitta Goodwin, and up next, off of Nothing Too Fair, which was released on the 22nd of June back in 1982, Oingo Boingo, Gray Matter.

Hi, this is Mike Park with the Bruce Lee Band, Skank and Pickle, the Chinkies, Asian Man Records, and lots of good ska, ska, ska. And you're listening to This Is Ska with Mitta Goodwin.

0: That was Larry Smith by Skank and Pickle. The first song that I ever performed with them was to this song at Slim's in San Francisco. Before that, Cyndi Lauper brought us Witness. She celebrates her birthday on the 22nd of June, and starting things off, Gray Matter by Oingo Boingo, right here on This Is Ska. I'm your host, Mitta Goodwin, and up next, the first of two interviews helping to promote the Ska Dan Festival in Mongolia on June 26. Welcome, Bo. DJ Bo, the number two DJ in all of Shanghai. We're going to talk about Ska Dan Festival in Mongolia, which is happening on the 26th of June. Welcome, Bo. Actually, on the road right now. That's correct?
1: Yeah, I'm currently in Nanjing. I just DJed at Friday Night Bar, one of my favorite dives in the world. And then from here, I'm heading to Tianjin, Beijing, stopping in Shanghai, back to Tianjin, Huhat, Inner Mongolia, and then Ulaanbaatar. And I'm going to be there for a few days, including for the Ska Dan Festival.
0: Fantastic. Now, the festival also coincides with a cultural event in Mongolia, correct?
1: Well, yes. Mongolia is, first of all, if you're not familiar, and you shouldn't be, I lived in Mongolia for 3 years, and I go back annually. It's a big part of who I am. Originally, I went with the Peace Corps, and I lived in the Hudo, or Mongolian countryside. But Mongolia has two major holidays, one to celebrate winter, which is Sagansar, the white month, and one in the summer, which is Nadam. And Nadam is the holiday of the three manly sports, although now there's a fourth, and now gender, it's a little bit more gender fluid. But yeah, it's the big summer holiday, the biggest celebration of the year during the summer. And the summer is super important because Mongolia is one of the coldest places on Earth. Ulaanbaatar is the coldest capital city on Earth.
0: Wow. So, first ska festival in Mongolia, right in the middle of a major Mongolian festival season.
1: Yes.
0: And so where is the location of the event happening at?
1: One of the coolest venues in town, really kind of hip, cutting edge, place that's hosted some of my events is called Republic. And they're hosting us, and I'm looking forward to being back. They've been very open to some of my silly ideas over the years. And,
0: fantastic. And you will be DJing at the festival.
1: I'm going to be spinning vinyl, which vinyl for reggae and ska in Mongolia is exceedingly rare. I don't think it's happened since last year for a reggae festival, and I threw in some ska tracks. But it might technically be the first ska-focused vinyl DJ gig ever in Mongolia. That's very likely true.
0: That's incredible.
1: Yeah.
0: Very cool, very cool. And then there's some bands performing as well?
1: Yeah, the headline performer is going to be Jija. Jija is one of the major Mongolian reggae ska performers. Last year, I brought him out to Taiwan to do a tour. He released the first reggae ska 10-inch vinyl, and a very interesting dude, someone that I've known for a while. So he's going to be performing. We're working on some other performances. There's another vinyl DJ, Tsengi, who doesn't really get an opportunity, but I've been able to source the turntables, so he's got a chance. He's performed a little bit of Japan. Some other DJs, we're going to have some rum. I'm going to do some talking. It's going to be an interesting event. Festival is a big word for it, but it's going to be festive at the very least, Midog.
0: Very nice, very nice. Yeah. Sunji, I played one of the tracks that you sent me last week, so maybe I'll play it again after our interview, just so that if people missed it last week, they get a feel for the music.
1: Yeah, you know, ska is not a big thing in Mongolia, but there's some interesting Caribbean connections to Mongolia a little sideways there. I don't know, have you heard about this, Badog? Do you want me to tell you about it?
0: Tell me about it.
1: So here's one of my favorite things about Mongolia. Now, the thing you got to understand about Mongolia is that it's a landlocked country between two big boys with Russia and China. So it's very parochial, very territorial. It's completely landlocked, so it doesn't necessarily have a lot of exposure. And that was especially true from the early 1920s when it was not officially Soviet, but basically under the umbrella of the USSR, right? And they kicked out all the Western music and that knocked down all the Buddhist temples, but that meant that people in Mongolia, the musicians and the artists, they didn't have too much access to Western music. There's two songs that were passed through secret tapes and x-ray tapes, and they were smuggled through, that became giant anthems for Mongolia. One of them is very, very obvious, and that's Hey Jude. Now, there's, in fact, about 10 years, no, maybe about 20 years ago now, a statue of the Beatles is in downtown Ulaanbaatar. You should check it out sometime, my dog. It's pretty cool. They've invited Ringo and Paul to check it out. They haven't made it yet, but maybe someday. The other song, yeah, the other song that is a big anthem was one that when I moved to Mongolia, I was shocked by. I really didn't understand it. It was just, it didn't really connect with me. Do you want to guess what it is? I kind of told you, but do you remember
0: you
1: what I said?
0: Tell me, so I won't act like I'm guessing out of hand. I'll let you tell the audience.
1: So Hey Jude, and the other one is Rivers of Babylon. And when I learned that, I said, huh, like the song from Harder They Come by the Melodians, and people were like, what are you talking about? And I was like, well, yeah, that's where that song comes from. Rivers of Babylon is a Bible thing, and Harder They Come. They're like, oh, no, no, no, that's Boney M. Okay, well, Boney M, the Europop group, did take on some Caribbean influence, and that was a hit for them. And that is a song that all Mongolians know. They know it probably the Boney M version. And so an interesting fact is in the early 90s when Mongolia became a democracy, the very first thing that they did when they opened up, they invited Boney M to Mongolia to do a concert. I contributed and helped guide a story for that for Vice.
0: Very nice.
1: Yeah, and Rivers of Babylon isn't a pure ska song, but it's certainly Caribbean in its roots, and so it's a song that I'm definitely going to be spinning a version of for sure when I do Ska-dom, June 24th.
0: Very cool. And that's a funny thing, because when we were telling the story, when you brought up Rivers of Babylon, I don't know why it popped in my head, but I go, Boney M? And you're like, for Mongolia, yes.
1: Yeah. Sublime, like, I think did a version of it, and... You know, there's a bunch of it's a classic for sure of Jamaican music. Caribbean music has its influence everywhere, including in Mongolia. You know, Mongolia is a place tied to nature, and there's a spirituality to just the lifestyle of it, and that has a lot of connections to Jamaica as well.
0: Very cool, very cool.
1: Even if it's very different in a lot of other ways. But anyway, we're going to be celebrating. Sure. It's going to have a lot of fun.
0: So at the Republic, what time does it start?
1: In the evening. What if anyone wants to come? They can come hang out at Republic a little before it starts. Well, in the evening time for sure.
0: All right. And the cost of the show
1: 9
0: is?
1: O'clock.
0: The event?
1: It's free. We're making it all free. We want this to be something that everyone can learn and experience. It's 9 p.m. at Republic on June 26th.
0: Yes. And they'll be doing rum specials.

That was Brianna off of the brand new Doom Stomper album, available from Bad Time Records. Before that, the Loafers brought us City Girl. And starting things off, Gia featuring Ka, Jam, right here on This Is Ska. I'm your host, Meta Goodwin, and in the next hour, I will be interviewing Gia. I hope you enjoy the conversation. We had a translator that came in with us. I think he did a fantastic job. But I want to give a shout out to Monster Boogie Joe, Ska DJ from the Midwest, who celebrates his birthday on June 21st. Up next, Too Rad to Be Sad by the A100s, who are performing at this year's Supernova International Ska Festival in Fort Monroe, Virginia, on the 12th and 13th of September.

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That was the Rude Girl Review with Respect. Saxophonist Jenny Whiskey celebrates her birthday on the 25th, and vocalist Lindsey Goodwin on the 28th of June. Before that, we heard the Agrolites with Atlas off their brand new album, available from Pirate Press Records. That was Atlas. And starting things off, Copycat by Derek Morgan. All three tracks are from bands performing at this year's Supernova International Ska Festival. Check out the website, supernovaska.com. There's pre-parties, there's beach parties, and the festival is the 12th and 13th of September. I'll be there, maybe I'll see ya. Up next, Delfino by Minneapolis's own The Prize Fighters.

That was Drop the Guff by The Kilograms. Vocalist and singer Sammy Kay celebrates his birthday on the 27th of June. Before that, we heard the Detroit Rhythm Section. Eric Abbey celebrates his first birthday on the 21st. And starting things off, The Prize Fighter with Delfino. Aaron Porter celebrates his birthday on the 25th of June. Happy birthday, all of them. I'm Mitta Goodwin, host of This Is Ska. Up next, three tracks. Email to us at thisisskaradio@gmail.com. We're going to start things off with the Thicket Collective, Never Ending Game.

0: scene. It's a commonplace injury.
1: And that was King Zephyr with I Can't Take It. Before that, the Frames Brothers, The Sun Always Shines, and starting things off, the Decca Collective, Never Ending Game, right here on This Is Ska. I'm Mitty Goodwin, and in our next segment, we have an interview with Jija, who is performing at this year's Ska Don Festival on June 26. Welcome, Jija. Rasa Jija, you are playing the Ska Don Ska Festival in Mongolia at the Republic on June 26th. Is this the first time you're working with Bo, DJ Bo?
2: It's his third time collaborating with him.
1: Oh, fantastic, fantastic. And this lands right in the middle of Nandan, the summer festival, correct?
2: Not me. Yeah, I took it.
3: Not me.
2: 2 weeks earlier than this summer festival, Nandan.
1: Okay, just adjacent timeline. Very good. Tell me about the music and how you got into Jamaican music, being so far away from...
2: The first time when he met literally the reggae music, it was he got a present or gift from Italian tourist. It was an album of the Bob Marley. After that, he became deep into this genre.
1: So, some Italian visitors came through. You got the music, heard it, fell in love with it, and never looked back.
2: The first, when he got a present, it was summer of the 2008, and he got a dip into the genre, and in the 2009, at summer, he released his first song on the genre.
1: Oh, very cool, very cool. And how much music is out there? Is there anything physical that people can look out for? Or is it all on digital format?
2: Can you repeat it again? Even I couldn't understand.
1: Is there anything physical that people can find? CDs or LPs? Or is it mostly digital?
2: Currently in Mongolia, you're talking about.
1: Okay, yeah. Well, for Jija, where can we find his music?
2: Digital side So he released his vinyl, his first vinyl released in Mongolia. So all the listeners from Mongolia, they can buy literally the vinyl here, and all his music which he made, it's on the every musical platform, especially like, for example, YouTube or Spotify, something like that. And also most of those songs are also in the YouTube, especially, which is not published in the Spotify, the streaming application.
1: Fantastic. I'll try to find some of those things so that I can share it. I have 123,000 followers on Facebook, so I'll try to find your YouTube videos to share on page to let people know they can listen to it, try to expand your fan base. This is the first event of its kind, is that correct? With Jamaican music, DJs. I know it's a mini festival, but you know it's very festive. It sounds like this is the first type of event there in Mongolia.
2: As a type of the ska is a first festival in Mongolia. If you talk about the reggae music, it could be second one.
1: Okay.
2: So there is also another reggae festival.
1: Very cool. Very cool. So for our listeners, other than yourself, who are some of the other reggae or ska bands that are playing around Mongolia?
2: Chiama scuro non vorrei che non scavo sul posto Yep, I'm pretty sure I'm not sure. As the band is only his own band,
1: Okay.
2: this is not as much fire. Also, there is another artist in a key in a type of in the genre of the reggae, so there is only two or three of it.
1: Okay. So hopefully this event and others like it will help percolate more interest and more acts to follow in your footsteps.
2: Тэгээ нэг энэ бол төгөө үйл явдлаас одоо юу гэдэг нь илүү одоо олон сонсогчтой тэгээ илүү олон артисттай болох одоо тэгээ нэхлийн дамжуу болов гэж үсэж байна.
3: Thank you.
1: You're welcome. You're welcome. I did play, I can't remember which song it was, but played a song last week on the radio. We'll be playing another one of yours on this episode. Not sure which one I'm going to pick yet, but go out to about 80 stations worldwide, streaming and FM, AM stations, so pretty good reach. And so I always love being able to introduce something that I've discovered to the rest of the audience that's listening to my show. I think it's very important to expose new art, even older artists, but who have not been exposed to a much larger audience outside of their own area. So, very excited to play in another song and, playing more in the future.
2: Юу гэж яриад байлтай. 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
3: Thank you.
1: You're welcome, you're welcome, and thank you for the music. So, for the show on the 26th at the Republic, is there anything you would like to talk about the event? Any special things you're working on? I know Bo and another DJ will be there as well. Is there anything you think people coming to it should look forward to?
2: Бид 26-ны фестивальтай холбоотой чинь ер нь санал хүсэл одоо сэжиж байгаа зүйл юу вэ? 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
2: As he wish, he will perform most of his ska songs during the festival, and also we know the DJ Paul and also Pella DJ Tsinge, who also makes DJ music through the vinyl. So just what I want to say, it's just that people must to come and then have a chill, gotta chill and also have some drinks. So only wish he had is like a let's have a drink, have a chill, and enjoy the music.
1: Fantastic. The way it should be, right? Fantastic. Anything else that you would like to let my listeners know about what you're doing, any future events or any future recordings that they should look out for?
2: Энэ сонсчроо суудлыг зориулж ерөнхийдөө одоо шинийг одоо юу гэдэг чинь уурын хэсч уусгүй ивент бол тэрийг ингээд зориулсан юм. 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So his plan is this year he will release a EP album which will include four and five songs, around four or five songs, and the unique of this album is it will be the mix between dub reggae music also with some traditional Mongolian notes, especially the vibe of the Gobi Desert. So when it will be ready, we will have a contact and let you know.
1: Fantastic, fantastic. Looking forward to hearing it and sharing it. So, once again, thank you for joining us. I'm glad that we were able to work through all the technical difficulties, but I appreciate the fact that we're able to do this thousands, thousand miles away. You know, that's the
2: Yes.
1: great thing about the internet and apps like this that allow us to join each other in conversation and share information and knowledge and love of the music.
3: Thank you so much.
1: Thank you. Have a great event. Looking forward to the EP coming out to be able to listen to that. And like I said, have a great event coming up. And feel free to share anything you put out. You can always send it to Bo, send to me, or we're friends on Facebook now, so I'll send you my direct email so that you can send me stuff if you'd like to me for to check it out and play it on the air. Thank you. Well,
3: Thank you.
1: I'm going to let you go. So I appreciate your time. Thank you for translating.
3: Oh my.
1: Thank you, Gio, for joining us. Have a fantastic event on the 26th. Wish I could make it. Say hey to Bo for me. I'm Mitta Goodwin. You tuned in listening to This Is Ska. And up next, keeping things jazzy, moving it on and over, we have St. Petersburg Ska Jazz Review, who DJ Bo will be performing with in Russia in the near future. This is Adios, Mexico.

That was Ciao Marcello by Jump With Joey. Before that, Lollipop Lori brought us Little Lies, and started things off by St. Petersburg Ska Jazz Review, Adios Mexico, right here on This Is Ska. I'm your host, Mitty Goodwin, coming to you from 6 dozen stations around the world each and every week. 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Up next, Fishbone.

That was Dance Craze from Detroit's own Killer Diller. Before that, Fishbone brought us a selection right here on This Is Ska. I'm your host, Mitta Goodwin. Thank you for tuning in. Thank you for listening. Remember to skank responsibly. And up next, The New Limits with My Record Store.

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1: 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We bring local stories to a global audience, produced at a different location every week. I'm Stacy from Terrascope Radio in Cambridge, Massachusetts. Terrascope Radio is a class developed by the MIT Terrascope Program, a learning community where students work together to tackle complex environmental and social problems. This year, we looked at food insecurity in Puerto Rico. According to the Puerto Rico Statistics Institute, over 33% of Puerto Ricans face food insecurity, meaning that a third of the population skips meals due to lack of money and resources. We spent our fall semester researching this issue, finding that a lot of factors have contributed to this, most notably an overdependence on imported goods, an unreliable power grid, and the lack of infrastructure for domestic food production. In the spring, we traveled to Puerto Rico to meet people involved in the food distribution system, some of whom are working to make the island's food supply more secure. We want to tell a few of their stories. Here's our piece, Turning the Table.
2: Thank you so much. We are really happy to have you here. One thing that is very important for us is to share the table, and to share the table slowly, as the same way as the food grow, so we can go back to what we are supposed to be, which is being humans.
3: Sule Cruz is a lot of things: farmer, teacher, and revolutionary. She lives in the mountains just outside of San Juan, the largest city in Puerto Rico. She's standing now in an open pavilion surrounded by rows of neatly planted crops. Beyond that is the Caribbean jungle. Sule is serving lunch here at El Hosco Bravo. It's part school and part working farm, so everything they do comes back to food. Because everywhere in Puerto Rico, food, how it's grown, where it comes from, and how it gets to people's plates is complicated. Today, you'll hear about these complexities and why, to some, Puerto Rico's food system is deeply flawed. But you'll also hear three stories about people turning the table and trying to fix it. From people like Sule, who bring change through teaching, to others who disrupt the system, they all bring their expertise to the table. But not only that, their humanity, culture, community, and love of food pushes and motivates them to create a better Puerto Rico.
4: I'm an agronomist, but we always say that more important than being an agronomist, I am a farmer.
3: Alongside Sule, Ian Pagan is one of the coordinators of El Hosco Bravo. He spent 12 years teaching agroecology, sustainable farming practices that are informed by knowledge of natural processes.
4: Harvesting and teaching others to harvest and to cultivate their own food is our best contribution for Puerto Rico. So that's super important for us. Why? Why is our best contribution? Because we produce very little of the food that we consume. Do you know how much we produce? 15% is the number that everybody says. I think it's less than 15%.
3: Puerto Ricans produce less than 15% of the food they consume. And with the effects of natural disasters, that number is only decreasing.
4: So that put us in a very vulnerable situation.
3: But hurricanes are just one piece of a much larger issue. Another piece? Well, some people say Puerto Ricans just aren't interested in working on a farm.
4: What do you hear always in Puerto Rico? That we are lazy people. That we don't want to work under the sun. That we don't want to get our hands dirty. And that's what most of our population think of ourselves. But what we have experienced during more than one decade dedicating to teach others is the opposite.
3: For El Hosco Bravo, laziness is not what's preventing people from farming. It's stigma.
4: What happened with the agricultural labor? It has been historically very stigmatized. For example, most of our ancestors were dedicated to the sugarcane plantations. It was a very exploitative condition. So most of our ancestors said, you have to study, you have to be a professional, and not end up like me in agriculture.
3: Ian reverses the stigma through education. Students at El Hosco Bravo learn everything about growing food, how to weed, handle a machete, and harvest the crops when it's time. But although the farm is his classroom, his lessons reach far beyond it. Because developing farming skills isn't enough to overturn the whole system. It also requires a change in mindset.
4: Being raised in Puerto Rico, living in Puerto Rico, you always hear about, it's part of our colonial mindset. If you, as Puerto Ricans, don't behave well, there will not be food for you. And that's very powerful.
3: Ian and his team did not start out as farmers. They were originally college students.
4: We were very concerned students about our political situation, about the economic situation, about our environmental situation here in Puerto Rico.
3: They lobbied, protested, and pushed for change in the status quo in Puerto Rico. But eventually, they saw opportunity for change in a different way.
4: We wanted to put our resources, time, ideas, to propose something and to build something, not just always protesting and stepping back. We say that we are building an army of agricultural farmers. So right now, 12 years later, there are thousands of people educated, like very highly educated in agroecology because of, as a result of our School of Agroecology, there's dozens of new agroecological projects around the island.
3: Ian and his colleagues started as revolutionaries, and that's not too far from where they ended up. They channeled their love and anger into something that would heal Puerto Rico's food system from centuries of stigma and exploitation, sharing their knowledge with thousands of people around the island.
4: In the struggle for a better Puerto Rico, we are proud Puerto Ricans. We have to establish that. We are proud Puerto Ricans, and we think and we know that we, we know that we can do better, and we nos merecemos más. We deserve better also. Thank you.
5: Further south on the island, in a sprawling expanse surrounded by hills, a warm breeze rustles the grass, carrying a dusty, dry aroma through the air. Amidst the avocado trees, another farmer finds herself drawn to the land and the life that comes from it.
6: I just want to taste avocado with nothing else added. Taste, passion fruit. I mean, everything I plant, I have to love it. Oh, I don't plant it. I don't plant things I don't like. I am Josefina Arce.
5: And she, along with Betsaida Ortiz, runs a 70-acre farm.
6: Well, welcome to Finca Atabey. Atabey is a word in Taíno language, which means Mother Earth.
5: Her name for her farm, which is in Taíno, an indigenous language of Puerto Rico, reflects her connection with the earth, and the passion in her voice overflows as she talks about the food she grows. But surprisingly, she hasn't been a farmer her whole life.
6: I am an ex-professor of chemistry at the University of Puerto Rico in Río Piedras.
5: It wasn't until after she retired that she decided to take up farming.
6: I no longer wanted to have very controlled experiments. I wanted something real.
5: She'd rather spend her retirement doing hard labor than resting.
6: I think maybe you're a little crazy because it's a lot of work. It's very difficult, but it gives me a sense of living, of earth.
5: Aside from that, Josefina is passionate about other issues that impact Puerto Rico and the rest of the world.
6: I went over here to work on this farm because I was very interested in food sustainability in Puerto Rico. Maybe not to provide everything, but at least to have something to eat if something happened for a few months.
5: She's also committed to combating climate change. She's concerned about the overuse of chemicals in agriculture, and in general, the impact that large-scale farming has on the environment. Despite not being a professor anymore, she regularly conducts research on her farm to innovate alternative farming techniques.
6: Oh God, I didn't know exactly what I was hoping for, because doing research, experimenting in a changing environment is extremely difficult, but I love it.
5: She loves it. So she's motivated partly by her understanding of science. She's motivated by her wholehearted desire to produce super tasty food. She's also motivated by her love for the people around her. Her infectious joy for nature and the land compels her to share it, and she wants more people to see the world in the beautiful way she does.
6: I wrote 2 books this last year. This is education is something that I've done all my life, and it's something that I enjoy so much. People say that I teach even if people don't want to learn. I don't care, you're gonna hear me. And everything that I have learned firsthand, touching the earth and touching the plants, it's so beautiful. It really makes me sad that people are not enjoying all the beautiful things that the earth is supposed to give us.
5: So when Josefina grows food, she grows it the way a scientist does. But she also does it with her full, nurturing, authentic self, with all the love and care in her heart for the earth and for her people.
7: While farmers like Josefina are getting their hands dirty, love for food and the island keeps others moving forward in San Juan.
8: I love to cook it, I love to grow it, I love to eat it.
7: But growing the food is only half the struggle. Getting the food to the table is just as important. That's where Crystal Diaz, co-founder of Produce, comes in. Produce is an online marketplace where people can easily order local produce. To facilitate this, they operate a distribution center where they package and send out orders. This work all started with a question.
8: Why we don't have really good food? And why is this happening? Why we import so much?
7: This questioning of Puerto Rico's flawed food system caused Crystal to leave her career of 14 years in marketing and business. She realized that what she really wanted in her career was to add value to her homeland.
8: I knew at that point that I wanted to focus my efforts into adding value to my country, to my island, and the part that I love is food.
7: But then, in 2020, the world changed. As the coronavirus pandemic locked down the entire world, the imports that Puerto Rico relied on began to slow down.
8: When the things get hard, because there is a pandemic, everybody's going to protect their people, and what we will have? Whatever happens with the country that is producing that food that decides that it will not ship any more food because they're gonna protect their people. And then we are right here waiting for the ship. That's not reliable. It's a fake reliability.
7: So her goal was simple. She wanted to be a part of the movement working to make a change, no matter how big or small. Crystal quickly realized that you can't just build a new food system on a foundation of broken trust. For years, Puerto Rican farmers have been the ones to bear the brunt in the food system.
8: In the case of the local farmers, there was a lot of trusting issues because a lot of distributors in the past will tell you, yes, yes, yes, grow this, I will buy it from you. And then when the crop was ready, they will tell you, oh no, you didn't have it when I needed it, so I already bought it from someone else. So for us, it was very important to, like, we have been committed since day one that we will buy your crop if we said that we were going to do it.
7: Crystal knew that she couldn't run Produce by only buying when it's convenient. She had to be the one to change these relationships. And so she took the risk, time, and dedication to have meaningful connections with the farmers.
8: Somebody has to risk. And we have always expected that the farmers is the one that risk. And the way that we see it is that we're gonna risk it. The farmer, we should not risk it. And that's how we began most of our relationships, were losing money, just buying whatever you had, just to for you to start trusting us.
7: During this time, Produce established itself to Puerto Rican consumers as an app that not only brought food to their plates, but also lessons about supporting local food and farmers.
9: Well, I think education is one of the primary things that we need to do, especially because we cater products that most people have never seen before or haven't seen in years. So we need to educate a lot about how to use them.
7: She shows people that consumers don't need to rely on imported food to create delicious dishes. Spreading awareness and fostering meaningful connections is what drives Cristal.
9: For me, it adds value to make more local product available in the tables of the Puerto Rican families in different ways. In a restaurant, in your home when you're cooking, buying from more local farmers so people get more excited to grow more food, you know.
7: Cristal's operation in San Juan is growing day by day. It is expanding from just a distribution center to a storefront and community center, a place where Puerto Ricans can hang out and relax, connect with people, and share their love for local food.
10: Listening to Ian, Josefina, and Cristal, none of these people started in agriculture. But they recognized a problem and learned how to navigate it from scratch, all while using each of their unique backgrounds and skills to push towards a better future, a better Puerto Rico. Ian didn't see what he wanted in his education, so he became a teacher himself to empower his students and community.
4: We are proposing new kind of farming that provide us dignity, good quality of life.
10: Josefina approaches agriculture with her scientist background, and she puts her whole heart and soul into her work to share her joy for the earth with as many people as possible.
6: It's like having your child or somebody else's child. It's just, you feel empowered. You feel like you're doing something for yourself that you know where it comes from.
10: Cristal found instability in distribution with small farmers left hanging, so she strove to build a system of connection, trust, and loyalty.
9: And I love to connect people. I love to create networks of people doing really good things together and supporting our local farmers and getting consumers amazed because they try something the first time. Like, that's what moves me.
10: This isn't just a story about food or the flawed system governing its production and distribution. This is a story about people from all walks of life disrupting that system. But it's not just that. It's a story about people driven by community, care, and cultural pride.

0: This piece was produced by the Massachusetts Institute of Technology 2026 Terrascope Radio Class. While gathering sound for this story, we saw the sense of culture and community at Plaza Publica Santiago All Palmer Square in Caguas, Puerto Rico. Children giggling and running around fountains, old couples dancing hand in hand, and people nodding along to the music that reverberated throughout the square. This is the community, the culture that Ian, Josefina, Cristal, and so many more are committed to. Committed to bettering the future for the people and children dancing along to the music.
1: 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Iman Babiker, Stacy Chen, Stephanie Fisher, Liam Galt, James Holmes, Jocelyn Huang, Osadebame John Nejo, Christian Lay, Aniston Pierce, Wade Rogers, David Sevilla, Penelope Swain, and Jacob Zhao. Terrascope Radio is a class developed by the MIT Terrascope Program in collaboration with the MIT Comparative Media Studies Program. We would like to thank Terrascope Director David McGee and Community Coordinator Kristen Baker, as well as Instructor Ari Epstein and Undergraduate Teaching Fellow Jackson Drake.
0: We would also like to thank everyone that we spoke to in Puerto Rico. Without these amazing people, this piece would not have been possible.
1: Some music from Blue Dot Sessions. 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

0: 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I'm Stacy from Terrascope Radio in Cambridge, Massachusetts. You just heard our piece, Turning the Table, stories about three people whose unconventional paths to agriculture help make Puerto Rico's food supply and the lives of its people more secure. In a minute, you'll hear another story about one person whose journey to farming came from his admiration for Puerto Rico's rich agricultural tradition. Terrascope Radio is a class developed by the MIT Terrascope program, a learning community where students work together to tackle complex environmental and social problems. This year, we spent a semester researching and designing a proposal to reduce food insecurity in Puerto Rico. Then, in the spring, we traveled to Puerto Rico to meet and interview people involved in the food distribution system. And during our first night there, we coincidentally met Antonio Rosa at a restaurant where we had just eaten.
1: You can call me Tony.
2: Okay. I'm Liam. Nice to meet you.
0: We learned that he was a farmer.
2: So, like, what kind of stuff do you grow?
1: Pretty much everything that I grow. It's for me and my family, you know.
0: But then, he showed us a truck full of produce that he was delivering to the restaurant.
1: It's over there. It's full of oranges, plantains, bananas, and pineapples, you name it.
0: And he gave us a huge bag of oranges from it.
1: If you think that you ever have had a good orange, you have no idea what a good orange is. I'm telling you the truth. So this is the moment to try like a real deal orange. It's out of this world.
0: We were amazed by his generosity, but his enthusiasm about the oranges made us even more curious about where the produce came from and what was so special about it. He mentioned that the food he grows is pretty much all for his family. So we wanted to know, why was he at the restaurant with this giant truck of produce? We learned that he mainly runs a business that distributes food grown by small farmers, and similarly to Produce, upholds its promises to buy from farmers, especially for seasonal products that might have a harder time finding a market. As we were listening to him and his story about how he got into the business, he said one thing that shocked a lot of us.
1: I have maybe like 16, 17 years old, I mean years of working in the logistic industry. I pretty much quit a six-figure job, right, to move back to my island and start this business that I started. I knew the first day what I did, I went to my uncle Manolo to say I want to work with you.
0: We asked Tony what brought him back to farming after all those years.
1: It's a long story, though, but when I was a little kid, right, we were gathering in my family's farm in Morovis, Puerto Rico, and all the cousins were, like, hanging out and running around and all that, right? All of a sudden, my aunt asked us, like, what we wanted to be when we grew up, right? So, you know, all my cousins that were saying, like, doctors or lawyers, whatever, and I do remember that I said that I want to be like Uncle Manolo. To describe Uncle Manolo, basically he's a hillbilly, you know, a mountain folk. It's that his way of looking is very wild, you know. So when I said that, I really said it, like, he's my hero, you know. So everybody started laughing at me because I said that. And the thing is that he was in this corner watching the whole thing, right? So you got a picture like him with like bottom down open shirt with this pants up his knees, and he was like tight with a with a vine, and his eyebrows were like this long, like maybe like 4 inches long, very deep blue eyes, and like a really wild kind of guy, right? So when he saw the whole situation that everybody was laughing at me because I said I want to be like him, he pretty much went, grabbed his guitar, and he made a pie forzado. There's no translation for it in English. It's pie forzado means a given theme or a given subject to improvise in our folkloric music. So he took what I said, that I wanted to be like him, and start improvising. I mean, I'm telling you this story, I'm getting goosebumps. Anyway, so everybody started like singing all together and, you know, chanting the whole thing. And at the same time, he calmed down my shame, so it made me feel even more that I wanted to be like him.
2: Yeah.
1: So I gotta tell this story because my relation, how where it begins, it start right there, since I was a little kid. And that was that right moment. I knew that I needed to work on something related to farming, or at least something with dealing with nature, you know.
0: So, having Uncle Manolo as his role model as he grew up instilled within Tony the long-lasting innate desire to go into agriculture and an awareness of the importance of agriculture to the island. Tony sees farmers as a part of the soul of Puerto Rican culture, and with that, he carries core beliefs about the importance of investing in local farmers, which is why his business model is so significant to him. And while investing so heavily in local farmers carries some risks, he gladly accepts them.
1: I'm committed to local produce. I'm committed to all the farmers. It's pretty much a peaceful way to make a revolution.
0: And with that, we had to go. After thanking Tony for his time, we headed back to our hotel and met to talk about the sound we had gathered that day. Remember the oranges that Tony gave us? We finally got to try them.
3: What'd you think of it?
4: The oranges were pretty good.
5: It's a little more sour and less sweet than a typical orange. It's very subtle and cultured, I would say. Maybe over the course of this week, we will try more types of oranges. Are you excited to try more oranges?
3: I'm excited to try more oranges.
0: That's it for Sprouts. You've been listening to Turning the Table, three stories about people who are making Puerto Rico's food supply more secure, with a companion segment developed exclusively for Sprouts. Special thanks to the people and organizations that we spoke to in Puerto Rico. Music you heard included Georgia Overdrive, Puck in the Barn, Babble Babble Brook, Taudella, Louver, Lean Dream, and Arizona Moon from Blue Dot Sessions, and Me Cansé de Ser La Otra by India. 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
1: 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I still own my firearm. I keep it in a safe because I want to keep my grandson and myself safe.
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0: Baby, how about a diamond ring? 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
1: Hi, this is Kendall Boyson, professional life and recovery coach, and you're listening to Encouragementology, the practice of instilling hope. Hi there. Thanks for joining me. On this show, we're asking a simple question that sounds like it's about healthy habits, but it reaches much deeper than what's on your dinner plate. What if you need more, not less? The mindset shift that makes healthy habits last. Have you ever noticed that the harder you tell yourself you can't have something, the more your mind seems to fixate on it? Whether it's food, your phone, spending money, worrying, or even that habit you've promised yourself you'd finally break, it can feel like the more you resist, the more power it seems to have. I started thinking about this because so many of us have spent years trying to improve our lives by taking things away. We cut calories, we cut carbs, we cut spending. We tell ourselves to stop procrastinating, stop worrying, stop overthinking, stop being so hard on ourselves. Somewhere along the way, self-improvement became a list of things we shouldn't do. But have you ever stopped to ask whether that's the whole story? Picture yourself standing in your kitchen after a long day. You're tired, maybe a little stressed, and definitely hungry. Not just physically hungry, but the kind of hungry that comes from making decisions all day. You open the refrigerator, and before you even reach for anything, a conversation begins in your head. You shouldn't eat that. You've already had enough today. Be good. Have more willpower. It's amazing how quickly that focus shifts from caring for yourself to controlling yourself. Now imagine that same moment unfolding differently. Instead of asking, "What can't I have?" you ask, "What does my body need right now?" Maybe it needs protein. Maybe it needs vegetables, a glass of water because you've been running on coffee all day. The goal isn't to pretend the cookie doesn't exist. The goal is to become so well nourished that the cookie no longer gets to make every decision. And that's what got me thinking. Maybe it isn't just about food. How often do we try to create better relationships by focusing on what we need less of instead of what we need more of? Less arguing instead of more understanding. Less stress instead of more peace. Less loneliness instead of more connection. Less fear instead of more courage. Less distraction instead of more purpose. Those are very different questions, and they lead us in very different directions. Maybe the healthiest life isn't built on constantly taking things away. Maybe it's built by consistently adding what truly nourishes our mind, body, spirit, and the relationships that make life meaningful. So today, let's explore what happens when we stop measuring growth by everything we've eliminated and start measuring it by everything we're intentionally choosing to cultivate. Because what if lasting change doesn't begin with deprivation? What if it begins with nourishment?

I think one of the biggest misunderstandings we have is believing that discipline and deprivation are the same thing. They aren't even close, yet we use them interchangeably all the time. Deprivation says, you can't have that. Discipline says, I'm choosing something better. See the difference? One is rooted in restriction, the other is rooted in intention. When we deprive ourselves, our attention stays glued to whatever we're missing. That's why the words can't, shouldn't, and never have so much power. They don't make the desire disappear. In many cases, they make it louder. Suddenly, the thing we weren't even thinking about becomes the only thing we can think about. Discipline works differently. Discipline isn't about obsessing over what you're leaving behind. It's about becoming clear on where you're headed. It isn't punishment, it's purpose. Think about someone training for a marathon. They aren't skipping a late night pizza because pizza is evil. They're choosing sleep, hydration, and good nutrition because those things move them closer to the finish line they care about. The focus isn't on what they're missing, it's on what they're building. I wonder how many areas of our lives we've accidentally approached with a deprivation mindset. Maybe we've told ourselves we need to stop being so anxious instead of learning how to cultivate more peace. Maybe we've tried to stop procrastinating instead of creating work that feels meaningful. Maybe we've promised ourselves we'd stop arguing with our spouse instead of learning how to communicate with greater kindness and curiosity. Those aren't just different strategies. They're completely different directions. One stares at the problem, the other moves toward the solution. I think that's why so many of our attempts to change eventually run out of steam. We're constantly playing defense. We're guarding against failure. We're trying not to mess up, and that's exhausting. What if personal growth isn't supposed to feel like you're white-knuckling your way through life? What if real discipline isn't about constantly saying no? What if it's about learning to say yes to the things that help you flourish? That doesn't mean there won't be moments of sacrifice. Of course there will be. Every worthwhile goal asks something of us, but healthy sacrifice has a purpose. It's an investment, not a punishment. You're not proving your worth, you're building your future. Maybe that's the shift many of us have been missing. Instead of asking, what do I need less of? Perhaps we should begin asking, what do I need more of? More rest. More movement, more connection, more truth, more laughter, more purpose, more grace. More of the things that nourish the life we're trying to create. Because when we consistently feed what is healthy, what is unhealthy often begins to lose its grip. Not because we fought it harder, but because we gave something better room to grow. One of the reasons I think this mindset shift is so powerful is because it isn't just a nice idea. It actually lines up with what researchers and authors have been telling us for years. For example, James Clear writes that lasting habits aren't built on willpower alone. They grow out of identity. Instead of asking, how do I force myself to exercise? He suggests asking, what would a healthy person do? That's a subtle but important difference. You're no longer trying to win one battle. You're becoming someone who naturally makes different choices. I love that because identity isn't about pretending to be someone you're not. It's about casting a vote for the person you're becoming. Every healthy meal, every walk around the block, every kind conversation or every good night's sleep is another vote. You don't have to be perfect. You just have to keep voting.
Have you ever heard of behavior scientist BJ Fogg? He reminds us that behavior changes when it's simple, satisfying, and easy to repeat. We often think success comes from trying harder, but sometimes it comes from making healthy choices more acceptable. Put the fruit where you can see it. Fill your water bottle before you're thirsty. Lay out your walking shoes the night before. You're not relying on heroic willpower. You're designing your environment to support the life you want. That really resonated with me, because so often we blame ourselves when we struggle. We think we lack discipline. Maybe the problem isn't our character. Maybe we've simply made the healthy choice the hardest choice. And then I came across something Michael Pollan has said for years that feels almost too simple. Eat food, not too much, mostly plants. What I appreciate about that advice is what it doesn't say. It doesn't hand you a list of forbidden foods. It doesn't shame you. It doesn't suggest perfection. Instead, it gently points your attention toward adding more of what nourishes your body. That's a completely different mindset than spending every meal wondering what you're supposed to avoid. The more I sat with these ideas, the more I realized they don't just apply to food. If you want a stronger marriage, maybe don't start by asking how to fight less. Ask how to laugh more. If you want less stress, maybe don't begin with trying to eliminate every stressful situation. Ask what brings you genuine peace and make more room for it. If you want to spend less time on your phone, maybe the better question is, what kind of life do I want to be living that would make me forget to pick the phone up? See the pattern? The healthiest changes often don't begin with subtraction. They begin with addition. Not because discipline doesn't matter, but because discipline becomes so much easier when it's leading you towards something that genuinely nourishes your life. Let's try a little experiment together. You don't need to write anything down unless you want to. Just think about one area of your life where you've been frustrated lately. It could be your health, finances, a relationship, your spiritual life. Maybe it's your stress level or the amount of time you spend on your phone. Got something in mind? Now, ask yourself this question. What have I been trying to have less of? Maybe your answer is weight, debt, anxiety, conflict, clutter, screen time, self-doubt. Now here's the interesting part. Once you have that answer, ask yourself another question. What have I been trying to have more of? If that question feels harder to answer, I think you've just discovered something important. Our brains naturally become problem solvers, but they solve the problem we hand them. If I spend all day asking, how do I stop overeating? My attention stays fixated on overeating. If I ask, how can I better nourish my body today? Suddenly, my mind starts looking for possibilities instead of restrictions. Your brain goes where your question points it. Let's play with that for a minute. Instead of how do I stop arguing, ask how can I create more understanding? Instead of how do I stop wasting money, ask how can I become a wiser steward of what I have? Instead of how do I stop feeling so disconnected, ask how can I create one meaningful connection this week? Instead of, how do I stop being so hard on myself? Try asking, what would self-compassion sound like today? Notice that none of these new questions ignore the problem. They simply point you toward building something instead of battling something. It's like driving a car. If you've ever taken a driving class, you've probably heard the advice,
look where you want to go. If you stare at the ditch, there's probably a good chance you'll drift toward it. But when you keep your eyes on the road ahead, your hands naturally make small adjustments to stay on course. Life works a lot like that. The direction of our attention becomes the direction of our lives. So maybe this week, instead of making another list of everything you need to stop doing, make a different list. Ask yourself, what do I want to grow? What deserves more of my attention? What nourishes me physically, emotionally, my relationships, or my spirit? Those questions don't create guilt. They create possibility. And possibility has a way of giving us energy that guilt never could. So how do we actually live this out? It's a great idea to say, focus on more instead of less. But what does that actually look like on an ordinary Tuesday when life is busy and old habits are comfortable? I think it starts with making a few intentional shifts. The first shift is to replace restriction with nourishment. As I said, instead of asking, what do I have to give up? Ask, what can I add that will help me thrive? If you're trying to eat healthier, maybe it's adding another serving of vegetables instead of obsessing over dessert. If you're feeling emotionally drained, maybe it's adding 15 minutes of quiet time before you reach for your phone. If your relationships feel disconnected, maybe it's adding one meaningful conversation instead of waiting for someone else to make the first move. The second shift is to focus on progress instead of perfection. Perfection is exhausting because it leaves no room for being human. One missed workout becomes, I blew it. One unhealthy meal becomes, I guess I'm off track. But progress says, that wasn't my best choice. I'll make a better one next time. Progress keeps moving. Perfection usually quits. The third shift is to be curious instead of critical. This one might be my favorite because curiosity opens doors that criticism slams shut. Instead of saying, why do I always do this? Try asking, what was I really needing in that moment? Were you hungry, lonely, overwhelmed, bored, looking for comfort? When we get curious, we stop treating ourselves like the enemy and start learning what we actually need. And finally, choose consistency over intensity. We've been taught that change has to be dramatic to matter. A brand new diet, a complete life overhaul, a fresh start on Monday. But lasting change usually looks much quieter than that. It looks like drinking another glass of water today, or taking a short walk after dinner, calling a friend instead of isolating. Maybe reading one chapter instead of scrolling for another hour. Small doesn't mean insignificant. Small means sustainable. When you step back and you look at those four shifts, they all have something in common. They aren't asking you to become a different person overnight. They're inviting you to care for the person you already are. The A side is the familiar story we all know, but the B side, that's where the deeper tracks live. The A side says discipline is all about saying no. No to dessert, no to spending, no to sleeping in, no to another episode, no to another drink, no to another excuse. And don't get me wrong, there are certainly moments in life when no is exactly the right answer. Boundaries matter. Self-control matters. Discipline matters. But I wonder if we're giving no far too much credit. What if the real power isn't in what we're refusing? What if it's in what we're choosing?
Think about someone who plants a garden. If all they ever do is pull weeds, they'll stay busy. They'll probably even make the garden look better for a while. But if they never plant seeds, never water them, never tend to the soil, they shouldn't be surprised when the weeds come back. A healthy garden isn't defined by the absence of weeds. It's defined by the abundance of healthy growth. I think our lives work the same way. Maybe we've spent years pulling weeds, trying to get rid of bad habits, stop our negative thinking, quit comparing ourselves, try to eliminate stress or fix everything that's wrong. Those efforts aren't wasted. Weeds do need to be pulled. But that's only half the work. The other half is planting something worth growing. More gratitude, more movement, meaningful conversations, time outside, prayer, laughter, curiosity, generosity. Those are seeds. And here's the beautiful thing about seeds. They occupy space. The healthier your garden becomes, the less room there is for weeds to take over. I don't think that's just true in gardening. I think it's true in marriages, parenting, friendships, our emotional health, or our spiritual lives. Sometimes we become so focused on rooting out everything that's wrong that we forget to cultivate what's right. Maybe that's why some changes don't last. We're trying to empty our lives instead of filling them. I heard someone say once that nature abhors a vacuum. Whether or not you've heard that phrase before, you've probably experienced it. When we simply remove a habit without replacing it, something else usually rushes in to fill the space. That's why lasting change isn't just about taking something away. It's about deciding what belongs there instead. The same is true emotionally. If you stop criticizing yourself, but you never learn to speak with compassion, the silence won't last very long. If you stop overworking but never discover what brings you rest, busyness has a funny way of finding you again. If you stop people-pleasing but never build healthy boundaries, you'll eventually slip back into old patterns because nothing new has taken root. Maybe that's the deeper track on today's record. Real discipline isn't measured by everything you manage to eliminate. It's revealed by everything you intentionally choose to cultivate. Remember the garden? Let me tell you a little story. Imagine two neighbors who both decide they're going to create the most beautiful gardens on the block. The first neighbor is incredibly dedicated. Every morning, they walk through the garden pulling weeds. They inspect every inch of soil, looking for anything that doesn't belong. If they find a weed, they pull it. If another one pops up, they pull that too. Day after day, that's where all their energy goes. The second neighbor also pulls weeds, but that's not where most of their attention is. They're planting flowers. They're watering them. They enrich the soil. They make sure the garden gets enough sunlight. They prune what's healthy so it can grow even stronger. Every day, they're focused on cultivating the kind of garden they actually want. A few months later, both gardens have weeds. That's just part of gardening. But one garden is bursting with color. Flowers spill over the edges of the beds. Bees and butterflies have found their way there. The healthy plants have spread, filling empty spaces and making it much harder for weeds to take over. The other garden? It's mostly bare dirt with fewer weeds than before, but not much beauty either. Every time a new weed appears, it stands out because there's little else growing. I think our lives can look a lot like those two gardens. Sometimes we spend so much time trying to pull the weeds that we forget to plant the flowers. We become experts at identifying what's wrong.
I need to stop worrying, procrastinating, eating too much white flour and sugar. I need to stop comparing myself to everyone else. Those weeds deserve attention, but if that's all we focus on, we can end up with a life that's cleaner, but not necessarily fuller. The healthier question might be, what flowers am I planting? Am I planting gratitude, meaningful friendships, movement into my day because my body deserves to feel strong? Am I planting moments of quiet so my mind has room to breathe, or kindness in my relationships, or faith, hope, and generosity? Those are the flowers. And here's the wonderful thing about a healthy garden. As the flowers grow, they begin to occupy the very places where weeds once thrived. They create shade, they strengthen the soil, they leave less room for unwanted growth to take hold. Before we wrap up today, I want to remind you that I've created a 5-day journaling companion for this episode, and you'll find the free download in the show notes. If today's conversation sparks something in you, I hope you'll spend a few minutes with it this week. Sometimes our greatest insights don't arrive while we're listening. They show up later, in the quiet moments when we give ourselves permission to reflect.

0: As I've been thinking about today's conversation, one idea keeps coming back to me. The healthiest changes in my life rarely come from trying harder. They come from becoming better nourished. I've noticed that the wisest voices in my life, whether they've come from a trusted friend, a mentor, a favorite author, or my own faith, have never motivated me through shame. They haven't reminded me of everything I lack. Instead, they've gently invited me to grow toward what gives life. That feels very different. One of my favorite spiritual images is that of a branch connected to a vine. The branch doesn't wake up every morning straining to produce fruit. It simply stays connected to its source, and over time, fruit becomes the natural result. I've wondered how often I've reversed that process in my own life. I've tried to produce the fruit first, be more patient, be more disciplined, be more peaceful, be more loving. I've focused on the outcome instead of the source. But maybe real growth doesn't begin with striving. Maybe it begins with staying connected to the things that nourish us. For me, that includes quiet moments of prayer, honest reflection, meaningful conversations, time in nature, laughter with people I love, and remembering that my worth has never been determined by my performance. Your list may look a little different. Maybe what nourishes you is time with your family, a walk at sunrise, creating something with your hands, reading words that inspire you, sitting quietly with a cup of coffee before the day begins, serving someone else. Whatever brings you back to what is true, good, and life-giving, those moments aren't distractions from personal growth. They are personal growth. They are the soil where healthier habits take root. Today, I will spend less energy counting what is missing and more energy cultivating what gives life. I will nourish my mind with truth, my body with care, my relationships with presence, and my spirit with quiet reflection. I trust that what I consistently feed is what will flourish. If you want to share Encouragementology with a friend who needs to know they're not alone in this journey of self-discovery, you can visit Encouragementology.com or anywhere you stream your content to receive this episode and all others. 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So I challenge you, don't begin by asking, what do I need less of? Instead, ask yourself, what do I need more of? 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It's built by filling your life with what helps you flourish. I know you can do it. Thank you for listening to Encouragementology with Kendall Boyson, where we find positive ways to handle some of life's challenges. Stumbled through till the path was clear. That's when I found you.
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was calling me, and I particularly wrote myself because I sat home and I watched the television, and I feel a little guilty about the people's marching in Mississippi and in Alabama because I can't be there with them. So as they do different series of their marches, well, I put them together and kind of make a little song. If I can't march, I can sing. Whoa!

You're listening to the American Democracy Minute, keeping your government by and for the people. We can't read the entire Declaration of Independence in 90 seconds, but here's a portion as we celebrate Independence Day. We hold these truths to be self-evident, that all men are created equal, that they are endowed by their Creator with certain unalienable rights, that among these are life, liberty, and the pursuit of happiness. That to secure these rights, governments are instituted among men, deriving their just powers from the consent of the governed. That whenever any form of government becomes destructive of these ends, it is the right of the people to alter or abolish it, and to institute new government, laying its foundation on such principles and organizing its powers in such form as to them shall seem the most likely to affect their safety and happiness. Prudence, indeed, will dictate that governments long established should not be changed for light and transient causes, and accordingly, all experience has shown that mankind are more disposed to suffer while evils are sufferable than to right themselves by abolishing the forms to which they are accustomed. But when a long train of abuses and usurpations, pursuing invariably the same object, evinces a design to reduce them under absolute despotism, it is their right, it is their duty to throw off such government and to provide new guards for their future security. Read the full Declaration of Independence at AmericanDemocracyMinute.org. Happy Independence Day. I'm Brian Beal.

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0: Welcome. This is Dr. Michio Kaku, Professor of Theoretical Physics at the City College and the Graduate Center of the City University of New York, and this is Exploration. Every week on Exploration, we discuss the fascinating world of science and its impact on society. And today, we're going to bring on two scientists because the Large Hadron Collider is up and running. The Large Hadron Collider is the most expensive machine of science ever built. It is 27 miles in circumference, costing about $10 billion. It is built outside the city of Geneva. In fact, you could practically put the city of Geneva inside this gigantic machine. Some people think it will create a black hole that will eat up the Earth. Wrong. The machine has already been operation, and it's at half power now. It should be full power next year, and it should be able to perhaps test the periphery of a theory that I work on. This is what I do for a living. It's called string theory, which is what I do in my day job. Well, we have two people today to talk about string theory, higher dimensions, the universe. The first is Brian Green, author of The Elegant Universe and The Fabric of the Universe, and he's a professor of physics at Columbia University. And the second physicist we're going to bring on is Professor Lisa Randall of Harvard University. She's the author of the book Warp Passages. And so once again, we are going to be talking about the fundamental question. What is the world made of anyway? And is the world really three-dimensional? Or is it really 10-dimensional, perhaps even 11-dimensional? And for that matter, are there other universes out there? Something which is predicted by string theory. All of this we'll discuss in today's program, including, of course, the Large Hadron Collider, which is now up and running at half power. And it should perhaps test the periphery, we hope, of this fabulous theory called string theory. That is, a theory of everything. Now, let me explain. Ever since the days of the ancient Greeks, we believed in something called atoms. Tiny little particles, infinitesimal particles that make up our human body and the universe we see around us. However, recently we believe that these particles are actually vibrating rubber bands. If you had a gigantic microscope and can peer right into the heart of an electron, you would see that it's not a dot at all, but it's a rubber band that vibrates. And as it vibrates at different frequencies, it looks like a different subatomic particle. And that's why we have so many subatomic particles that we hope to create when we smash atoms outside Geneva, Switzerland with the Large Hadron Collider. In the second half of Exploration, we're going to bring on Lisa Randall, professor of physics at Harvard University. And she's the author of a book called Warp Passages. And talking about space warps, we think that these tiny subatomic particles will warp the fabric of space and time. And according to one of Lisa Randall's theories, this may open up a teensy-weensy black hole. Now, this is where the controversy begins. The question is, how dangerous are these subatomic black holes that might possibly be created at the Large Hadron Collider if Lisa Randall is correct? Well, according to the lawsuit filed in the state of Hawaii, the United States government should help to shut down this European machine by withdrawing funding because it'll create these tiny black holes which will then absorb the planet Earth. However, scientists have looked at it and came out with a report just last week stating, no way. First of all, the Earth gets hit with subatomic particles much greater in energy than anything that could be created by this puny Large Hadron Collider. So the Large Hadron Collider, even though it looks big by our scale of measurements, is actually a pea shooter. It's actually just a tiny little pint-sized device compared to what Mother Nature can create. And the Earth is bathed in these cosmic rays all the time. And second of all, once these mini black holes are created, they disappear almost instantly. So there's no possibility of a chain reaction. So physicists are confident that we will, in fact, begin the process of pure science by turning on the Large Hadron Collider and then revealing some of the great secrets of the universe itself. Well, once again, our first special guest is Brian Green, and the book is called Fabric of the Cosmos. Okay, now let's talk about the theme of your book. First of all, why did you write the book, The Fabric of the Cosmos, and why did you choose this concept, Fabric of the Cosmos?
1: Sure. Well, when I was writing my first book, The Elegant Universe, that was a book about the search for the unified theory. And in that book, space and time play a role, but they're kind of secondary. They're supporting characters. But I kind of found that when I was writing the book, it was as if space and time kept trying to take over. They kept trying to grab the spotlight. And I realized that there was another story that I felt I really wanted to tell, which would be the history, the story of space and time, you know, going back to Newton through Einstein and the cutting-edge developments that we're engaged with today with unified theories like string theory or M theory. So I really just felt that there was this need to tell this story of our changing perception of the arena of reality. And that's what the book is about.
0: Okay, now let's talk about the Newtonian universe and the transition to the Einsteinian universe. The Newtonian universe is a very common sense universe. One second on the Earth is a second on Mars,
1: exactly.
0: Is a second on Jupiter. Yeah. 1 meter on the Earth is 1 meter on Jupiter, is 1 meter in Andromeda. So now take us to the transition to the Einsteinian universe where all hell breaks loose.
1: Sure. I mean, basically, Einstein shattered Newton's common sense picture, the picture that you just paint, where there's an absolute space that exists everywhere throughout the cosmos, and it's the same for everyone. And Newton said there's an absolute time that ticks forward in the same way universally for anyone, regardless of what they're doing. That common sense picture completely went out the window when Einstein discovered his special theory of relativity, because in special relativity, if, for example, you and I are moving relative to each other, our clocks, our watches, will literally tick off time at different rates. Our brain processes, our heartbeats will beat, will tick, will go forward at different rates if we are moving relative to one another. I like to think of it, it's as if Einstein kind of shattered the universality of time in the Newtonian picture, and each of us picks up a little shard of time. It becomes our personal clock, and we carry forward with that into the future. So it's a very different picture of time, and in fact, there's a different picture of space as well. Similarly, what you consider a meter and I consider a meter can be different if we are moving relative to each other. Very strange, but that's what relativity teaches us.
0: Now, therefore, paradoxes abound. Any freshman taking freshman physics immediately comes in contact with paradoxes. If the concept of length and time are not absolute, then you can have two people each shorter than the other, two people each younger than the other. And many classical physicists rip their hair out trying to contemplate people each being younger than the other. So have all the paradoxes of relativity been resolved?
1: Yeah, all of them have been completely resolved. They are often puzzling because, as you say, there can be examples where you look at a situation and you think that each individual, say, would be younger than the other because each had a clock that was ticking at a slower rate than the other. But the solution to all of these paradoxes is relativity. It's relative. When you look at two distant beings, there is a distinct notion of time that applies to each. So you are comparing apples and oranges when you try to compare clocks that are separate from each other in space. The only way to truly compare two clocks is to bring them back together. And it turns out, and this is the crux of all of the solutions to these paradoxes, when you bring the clocks back together, you necessarily introduce an asymmetry. One clock, for instance, has to turn around to rejoin a clock that it initially was next to. And in that turning around process, the symmetry between the two clocks is broken. And indeed, one clock, in fact, a clock that went out and came back in its motion, will truly be the one that has less time elapsed on it compared to the one that stood still. All paradoxes evaporate.
0: So in other words, if two people are each younger than the other, to determine who really is younger than the other, you have to bring them together.
1: Exactly.
0: Right. Now let's talk about the direction of time. Einstein himself did not write that much about why time moves forward in a certain direction. However, we all know that dead people don't come out of the grave, get younger, and jump into the womb of their mother. We all know that broken eggs don't jump out of the frying pan and go into the eggshell. But there's nothing in the laws of physics per se at the microscopic level that prevents time from going backwards.
1: Yes.
0: So in your book, you have a discussion of the arrow of time. Could you elaborate?
1: Sure. The arrow of time is a real puzzle in fundamental physics because, as you say, we are all familiar with events going one way in time and not the reverse. He gave some very good examples, egg splattering, people aging, and so forth. It always happens in one direction. Now, you'd think that since that's such a basic feature of everyday experience, that you'd be able to see why that's the case from the fundamental laws of physics themselves. But regardless of which laws we look at, be they the laws of Newton, the laws of Einstein, the laws of string theory, the laws that you have developed, that I have worked on as well, all of those laws show a complete symmetry between forward in time and backward in time. The experience of time going only one way or the other seems not to be found in the basic laws of physics themselves, and that's a real puzzle. Now, when we study this puzzle in more detail, surprisingly enough, we find that the resolution requires us to look all the way back to the beginning of time, all the way back to the Big Bang itself. And we believe that the Big Bang had certain very special features. It had very high order. We, in the trade, of course, as you know, call it very low entropy. And we believe that this very order, this very low entropy beginning to the universe, is what imprinted a direction on time. And we have been experiencing the drive to ever more disorder ever since that pristine starting point. I mean, as everybody knows, things typically like to get disordered. Your house typically gets messy. It never spontaneously becomes clean and so forth. That drive to disorder, starting with the highly ordered beginning with the Big Bang, we believe, is why events always go one direction in time and not the reverse.
0: Now, Hawking tried to take this even one step further. Stephen Hawking believed at one point that if the universe expanded and then contracted, that time would reverse itself.
1: Sure. Yeah.
0: And that all this entropy stuff that we've been talking about would run the other way. However, I understand that Stephen Hawking has since renounced this version.
1: Yeah, it was a mistake. You know, everybody makes mistakes, and even Hawking, genius that he is, he did make a mistake and misread the mathematics to imply that if the universe were to expand to a maximum size and then start to contract, that in that turnaround, the amount of entropy in the universe would start to get smaller and smaller so that people would unage and eggs would unbreak and so forth. But in reality, that isn't what he now believes. It's not what anybody really believes. We do believe that entropy or disorder will always increase into the future, regardless of how space expands. And therefore, the arrow of time always points in one direction. It doesn't flip around.
0: So it's rather mind-boggling realizing that in some sense, the reason why eggs splatter, it has to do with the origin of the universe itself.
1: Yeah, totally. That really blows my mind. You know, every time you drop an egg, it really is tapping into, it's reflecting a feature of the origin of the universe.
0: Amazing. Now let's talk about something that Einstein felt uncomfortable about and actually wanted to subsume into a larger theory, and that is the quantum theory. Now, the quantum theory is the theory of atomic physics. Electrons dance in our PCs, and the electronic age with fiber optics and lasers are all dependent on the quantum theory. But the quantum theory is also dependent on something called uncertainty. And this is what made Einstein very uneasy. Could you elaborate?
1: Sure. Heisenberg, a physicist in the 20th century, came up with this so-called uncertainty principle through his research into the quantum theory, into quantum mechanics. And the uncertainty principle basically says that there are features of the micro world that you can't ever know with complete precision. And the best example, the simplest example, is you take one of those electrons that you were just mentioning. The uncertainty principle, when applied to an electron, says that you cannot know where an electron is and how fast the electron is moving simultaneously with total precision. And this has nothing to do with how good equipment you have or how good an experiment you are. There is a fundamental limit on these features of the microworld in terms of their acquiring definite values. And that's the uncertainty that this principle declares.
0: Now, some of the greatest geniuses of the 20th century didn't like this formulation. Erwin Schrödinger, the man who helped to formulate the wave function of quantum theory, didn't like this. And he proposed the Schrödinger cat problem to show that this was ridiculous, that if I have a cat in a box and the cat is connected to a gun is connected to, let's say, uranium, and a Geiger counter then registers the uranium disintegrating, sets off the gun and kills the cat. So far, so good. However, quantum mechanics says that until you open the box, you don't really know what state the cat is in because you don't know what state the uranium atom is in. So in other words, before you look at a cat, the cat exists both simultaneously dead and alive. Now, how can you be both dead and alive? Schrodinger thought this was absurd and thought that this was a disproof of the fundamental postulates of the uncertainty principle. But, well, what are your thoughts?
1: Well, indeed, the Schrodinger cat paradox is so troubling because it takes the bizarre features of the quantum world, which we normally think of as applying to particles, like electrons, and it scales it up and makes it apply to big objects, big everyday objects, like a cat, an example that you are describing. So whereas we don't feel so troubled by saying an electron can sort of be partly this way, partly that way, partly to the left or partly to the right, we definitely do find it very troublesome to say that when it comes to a cat, that the cat is here or there or partly dead or partly alive. It does sound completely nutty. I personally feel that there is a resolution to this paradox or this strangeness that has been developed in the last few decades. And what it does, it recognizes that the conclusion that the cat would be partly dead or partly alive takes into account only the local environment of the cat itself. It doesn't take into account the fact that the cat actually interacts with a global environment. The cat is being impinged upon by air molecules. It's being hit by photons of light and so forth. You can't ever cut the cat off completely from its surroundings. And it turns out, and this is great, when you take the full environment into account, it shows, according to quantum theory, that the mixture of being half dead and half alive goes away, that the cat is one or the other, not both. Now, there are subtleties that, frankly, we still need to work out in this picture, so I don't want to give the impression that it's all fully worked out, but I think that the key feature is you must include the environment, and people neglected the environment for a long time just to make matters simple, to make the math simple. But when you include the environment, things do start to look less puzzling.
0: Okay, but there's still a question of probabilities, even if you have interaction with the environment.
1: Yes.
0: And when we had Steve Weinberg on the air, he mentioned the analogy with sitting in a room with lots of radio frequencies in your room. There are many frequencies, radio frequencies in your room. You're listening to this radio station, but in the room you have the frequencies of all radio stations. But you're tuned into one frequency. So you exist simultaneously in a world with many, many radio frequencies, but you tune into one. See, these other radio frequencies, he claims, are universes. In one universe, the cat is dead. In the other universe, the cat is alive. But you happen to be tuned into one where, because of the interactions with the environment, the cat happens to be alive.
1: Yes.
0: But that means that someplace in your room, in your very room, there is a wave function, a radio frequency, of a cat in which the cat is dead. Mm-hmm. Now, if that's true, it means that there are, in some sense, all possible worlds coexisting simultaneously in your living room.
1: Sure.
0: What are your thoughts?
1: Well, that's, in fact, the point when I said that I didn't feel everything had been completely worked out. It's exactly that issue, how to deal with the fact that even if the cat isn't in a mixture of being half dead and half alive, there still are the probabilities of being one half dead and one half alive. And what does that mean? I don't know exactly what it means. I don't think anybody really does, but one proposal certainly is the one that you're describing, the one that Steven Weinberg apparently described, which is there are multiple universes. And in one universe, the cat is dead, and in another universe, the cat is alive. And when you open the box and, for instance, you see it alive, it means you're tuning in to that particular one. You've entered into that branch, if you will, of this ever-branching tributary of universes. I am a little uncomfortable with that idea. It is so uneconomical to imagine that there are many, many universes out there and we're just experiencing one of an infinite number. That doesn't mean it's not right. It may be right. I'm open to it being right. But I also think that we need to continue thinking hard on this problem because there may be solutions that don't require this kind of a radical change to our very sense of reality. But if that is ultimately where we are led, I think it's fantastically exciting. If this is really true, then there are many universes out there. That's exciting. But I don't want to go to that conclusion until there is no other possibility, when it's the only one left standing.
0: Now, of course, in Twilight Zone, they like to play with this kind of idea. In one Twilight Zone episode, a man wakes up and finds out that he never lived in the world. All his friends don't recognize him. He meets his mother and father, and they say that we never had a son. But that means that perhaps the mother had a miscarriage. And a miscarriage is caused by one quantum event, let's say, one cosmic ray that went through his mother's womb, causing a miscarriage, and that's why he wasn't born. So, in other words, one quantum event separates you from a world where you don't exist from a world where you do exist. And Frank Wilczek, who we've also interviewed at Princeton and also in Santa Barbara, he was of the opinion that, yeah, we have to just get used to the idea that these other worlds exist. And we also had one of the originators of the inflation theory at MIT, Alan Guth, on the radio. And he said that you just have to get used to the idea that in one universe, Elvis Presley is still alive.
1: Right. That makes, no doubt, some people very happy. And so you're right. There are many physicists. Frank Wilczek is a great proponent of the many worlds interpretation of quantum theory. There are many physicists who do take this interpretation on board fully. I'm not saying it's wrong. In fact, if I was asked to choose one interpretation of quantum theory and defend it, I think I would probably choose the many worlds interpretation because there are features of it that really do address key problems in our formulation of quantum mechanics. So don't get me wrong. I think it's a viable and certainly a worthwhile interpretation to study. I just am not sure it's the only one, and I'm not sure it's the best one. And that's why I think we need to keep working.
0: Okay, now let's make the next big jump, the jump to string theory, which makes the claim of uniting Einstein's theory of space and time with the quantum theory. So you've done this many times before, but could you explain briefly why string theory has this magical property of being able to unify the two great paradigms of the 20th century, relativity of the theory of the very big and quantum theory of the very small?
1: Sure. The basic reason has to do with the uncertainty that we were talking about a little while ago with quantum mechanics. Indeed, Heisenberg showed that when you are studying an electron, it can sort of jitter around because you can't say precisely where it is. And in fact, if you understand the uncertainty principle in mathematical terms, it shows you that the smaller the distance scale over which you examine an electron, the more wildly it jitters, the more wild the frenetic behavior becomes. So the lesson from quantum theory is the smaller you go, the more wild and turbulent the world is. Now, the reason why there's a conflict between quantum mechanics and general relativity is that when you examine the fabric of space itself, on incredibly small scales, the quantum jitter is simply too violent for Einstein's theory to handle. And that's why the theories come into conflict, and that's why they break down. String theory comes along, and the way it resolves this problem is it says that the finest ingredient in the world is a little filament of energy, a little string. And the little string is tiny. It's about 10 to the minus 33 centimeters. That's 100 billionth billionth the size of a nucleus, so it's really small. But because it has a non-zero size, and it is the smallest thing in the universe, you can't examine the world on scales any smaller than a string itself. You can't go any smaller than the smallest ingredient. And that means that the jitter from quantum theory is limited. You can't go to arbitrarily short distance scales. Therefore, you don't get the arbitrarily violent jitters that we thought you would encounter. String theory cuts it off. It sets a limit. And the limit is just right so that general relativity can cope with the amount of jitter that you can get. And it allows us to marry quantum theory and general relativity together.
0: Okay, now let's talk about higher dimensions, because some people who believe in string theory say that it's a potential weakness that we can't measure dimensions beyond length, width, and height. Other people say, well, why not? Why not have 10, 11 dimensions? It's a fantastic possibility to expand our consciousness. So tell us a little bit about, what are these higher dimensions and why don't we see them? Why can't we jump into hyperspace?
1: Sure. Well, when string theory came along and it put general relativity and quantum mechanics together, it turns out that it did so at a particular price, a particular cost, and the cost is just what you're referring to. The theory works, but only if the world has more than three space dimensions, more than left, right, back, forth, and up, down. In fact, the theory needs at least six, and in fact, probably seven more space dimensions. Now, that sounds nutty at first, and that brings us to your question. Why don't we see them, and why can't we jump into them? And there are a couple of answers to that. One, which is the more traditional one, an answer that I've worked on for a decade and a half, it's possible that the extra dimensions are very tiny. They're tightly crumpled up like a piece of paper that you crumple to incredibly small size. And because they're so tightly crumpled, there's very little room in those other dimensions. And therefore, we are unable to go into them because we're too big. Even our most fine equipment, even the smallest particles that we use to probe the universe, don't have the energy to go into this very tiny space. So that's one possible answer why we don't see them. The other possible answer is we don't see them because of the way we see. That is, we look at the world around us and we see things by virtue of the electromagnetic force. Light travels into our eyes, allowing us to see the stuff in the world around us. According to string theory, it's possible that light itself may be trapped in our three dimensions, and it can't get off of our dimensions to move into the other ones. Even if the other ones are big in this approach, we can't use the familiar forces of electricity, magnetism, even the nuclear forces to access the other dimensions. It turns out that only the force of gravity will be able to move into these extra dimensions, and so it is our only hope of getting some direct evidence that the extra dimensions are there.
0: Now, even in high school, when you learn about Newton's theory of gravity, it's based on the inverse square law.
1: Yeah.
0: That is, if you double the distance of separation of two objects, the Earth and the Moon, for example, gravity goes down by a factor of 4. If you triple the distance, gravity goes down by a factor of 9. And this particular factor is due to the dispersion of the forces of gravity throughout three-dimensional space. So therefore, if space were four-dimensional, five-dimensional, six-dimensional, you would have an inverse cube, inverse quartic, inverse quintic power, but we don't see that. Therefore, the question is, was Newton slightly wrong, maybe at the subatomic level, in postulating an inverse square law?
1: He actually may have been wrong. So it's quite possible, if these extra-dimensional scenarios are correct, that indeed on big scales, gravity can easily spread out through the three big dimensions, and that gives rise, as you described, to the inverse square law because of the way that the gravitational lines of force spread out. They disperse. But maybe on very small scales, scales that are on the size of these extra dimensions, assuming they're tightly curled up, gravity can seep off into those tiny extra dimensions

Well, I'm afraid that's it for the first part of Exploration. Once again, our special guest was Brian Green of Columbia University, author of the books Elegant Universe and Fabric of the Cosmos. And if you want a copy of today's program, call the Pacifica Program Service at 1-800-735-0230. And also, you may want to pick up a copy of my latest book. It's called Physics of the Impossible. It was 5 weeks on the New York Times bestseller list. It was the number one science book in the United States, and it's all about whether or not any of the dazzling technologies you see in science fiction and in the movies, whether any of them are really actually physically possible in the laboratory.

0: Welcome. Once again, this is Dr. Michio Kaku, Professor of Theoretical Physics at the City College and the Graduate Center of the City University of New York. And this is the second half of Exploration. In the first half of Exploration, we talked about string theory with Professor Brian Green of Columbia University. String theory consists of tiny little strings like a rubber band. Each vibration of the rubber band corresponds to a subatomic particle. And that's why we have thousands of these subatomic particles. They're not particles at all. They're nothing but musical notes on a tiny vibrating string. Recently, however, there's something called M theory being proposed, M for membranes. That's defined in 11 dimensions, and it includes all of string theory. This means that perhaps our universe can now be viewed as a gigantic bubble membrane of some sort, floating in a 11-dimensional hyperspace, and that raises the question, are there other bubble universes out there? And Dr. Randall of Harvard University says yes. Dr. Lisa Randall is the author of the book Warp Passages, and she's an expert on M theory. And so with Dr. Lisa Randall, we'll talk about this new theory called M theory. The first question for you, Dr. Randall, is where did you grow up and how did you first get interested in something as abstract as theoretical physics?
1: Hi. I grew up in Queens, in New York. I didn't start off interested in physics, per se. I like science, but really, when I was a kid, I liked doing math. I think a lot of people have some specific moment or specific teacher that they point to when they say why they became a scientist. But for me, I think it was just the fact that I really did like doing math. I actually very much liked the fact that there were answers, that you knew whether you were right or wrong, and that it wasn't just a matter of opinion. And I don't know if that was because, you know, early 60s were a time of upheaval or whatever, but I really liked the fact that there were definite answers to things.
0: And was there a particular book, like in Einstein's early history, there was a geometry book that fascinated him?
1: Yeah.
0: Was there any thing like that?
1: I know, it sounds kind of bad, but I really can't think of one specific thing. I think basically I just enjoyed doing it, and I didn't always have great teachers, but I did have, a couple of good teachers, you know, along the way in junior high school or high school. By the time I got to high school, I really did start getting interested in physics. I mean, that's the first time I had a physics class, and we had it in 10th grade, so sophomore year. So by then, I didn't actually know before then that I actually wanted to do science, but at that time, I began to think about it a lot more seriously.
0: Okay, and what was the transition between math and physics? We've had mathematicians on the program who talk about the internal beauty of mathematics, but physics is quite different in the sense we're talking about the physical universe. So what was the transition between math and physics?
1: Well, ironically, one of the things that are kind of fun in physics is all the things that you don't know the answers to. Although I didn't start off from that direction, I think as I've done physics more, I've gotten more and more to appreciate just how many things there are we don't understand and how many things would be very nice to explain. But in terms of what you actually do, I guess I did want to do something that was more applied to the world. Although I enjoyed math quite a lot, I did want to do something where there was some connection to our physical universe.
0: And theoretical high-energy physics is perhaps the most abstract and the most mathematical of the branches of physics. What led you in that direction?
1: I guess one of the things I did is I actually really liked model building. So what model building is sort of trying to get beyond, say, what we know from experiments, standard model, but sort of do it more incrementally in some ways. But it involves putting together more or less known ingredients, more or less known physical ingredients. What are the forces? How they act? But trying to go a step further and sort of put them together in a more comprehensive fashion so that we can understand things that we haven't yet understood, like where math comes from, for example. So I think I just enjoyed actually just playing those games in the beginning. And then as I learned more, then I got more into this sort of more formal mathematical aspects of it.
0: And also, did you have any experience being a woman? I mean, if you take a look
1: at... I had a lot of experience being a woman.
0: Right. I mean, any negative experiences, I apologize. If you take a look at any physics conference, basically you see a whole ocean of male figures. How did you feel being a woman in the field of high-energy physics?
1: You know, it's a funny thing. I think that it's something that I became much more conscious of actually in the later stages. I think earlier, certainly in the very beginning, when we were just doing math or whatever, there was no question who was getting more correct answers. I mean, that was one of the things that was nice. You couldn't say someone was bad in math if they were getting a better score than you were. So I don't think it was considered that strange. You know, I just was doing what I did. I might have been oblivious, but at the time it just seemed kind of normal. I just was one of the people who did that. As I got into the field, and of course, it's not to say that I didn't notice that there weren't that many women. And certainly by the time I was in college, it was disappointing how few women there were in my classes or that continued with it. And, you know, in retrospect, I realized how it could have been a lot easier if there were more there. But I don't think it, I didn't recognize it at the time. I think students today actually are much more conscious of how much it does affect their experience. I think I wasn't really fully cognizant of it. I just was doing what I did. I think later on, though, as you get to more advanced stages, oddly enough, it becomes more obvious and has more effect. I think then I felt it more.
0: But there was no problem with promotion or getting recognition. You felt you were treated fairly by the physics community?
1: Well, I wouldn't say everything is fair. I mean, I do think there are problems. I think I did well, and so I really can't complain. But I think things might have been easier in certain circumstances. In fact, there certainly would have been easier in certain times. It's really not perfect, and I mean, I just think that it does affect your experience. You know, it can be an advantage. I mean, one advantage is that when you go to a conference, people do remember you. So early on, before anyone knows who you are, that's probably an advantage. But I think there's a lot of ways it works against you too. And they're subtle. It's not a big thing. And certainly, you know, overall things, you know, some things work out. But I don't think things are actually completely fair yet.
0: Okay, now let's talk about physics, specifically the four fundamental forces, including gravity, which is perhaps the strangest of the four fundamental forces. So could you elaborate about the four fundamental forces and why gravity is rather different?
1: So the four forces that we now know about are electromagnetism, which most people have heard of, and there's also two other forces called the weak and strong forces that were discovered much more recently. In the latter half of the last century. And we'll talk about those shortly. Those have to do with nuclear interactions, for example, or what holds together a proton. But then there's another force, which is gravity, which, of course, also was known for a long time. But gravity really does seem to be very different than the other forces. And one reason that it's different is just that it's so extraordinarily weak. If you just look at what the masses of particles are, or just what we know about particles, it seems that it's actually inconsistent for gravity to be as weak as it is. The scale is just many orders of magnitude. The mass scale, if you were to associate a mass scale with gravity, it's many orders of magnitude, about 16 orders of magnitude, higher than the other masses that we know about in particle physics. And 16 orders of magnitude is something we certainly like to understand. It's just so weak, we really don't know what's going on there. Also, if you extrapolate the three other known forces, aside from gravity, to high energy, it does look like there's some sort of unification. Now, which theory you have determines exactly how precisely unification happens, but it does look like at high energy, the forces were at least of roughly comparable strength. And again, gravity just stands out because it's just different. It doesn't seem to exactly unify with the other forces.
0: Well, we're running out of time. However, when we get back to the second part of exploration, I'd like to ask you about Einstein, because it was Einstein who had this dream, a dream to create a theory of everything, a theory that which would contain gravity, the electromagnetic force, or light, and even the quantum theory of matter. And Einstein thought that it would allow him to, quote, read the mind of God. So after the break, I'll ask you about Einstein's quest for a theory of everything. Now, Einstein tried to unite gravity with light, with electromagnetism, and that approach, unfortunately, didn't work. However, recently, in the last several decades, there's been a lot of work, especially with Steve Weinberg, who was on this program a few months ago, concerning unifying some of these forces. So could you explain some of the progress that we've made since the 60s and 70s concerning unifying some of these quantum forces?
1: Sure. So one thing is when we look at the various forces, say the weak interactions, strong interactions, and electromagnetism, at the energies that we tend to see things, the energies we experience, they appear to be very different forces. We know electromagnetism gives rise to a long-range force, whereas we know about the weak interactions. The weak interactions, for example, lead to nuclear decay. That's one of the places they occur. It also occurs in the sun. But it's a very short-range force. It really seems quite different. And also strong interactions seem extraordinarily different because they're, in fact, so strong that you can't even isolate the particles that carry the strong force. So ironically, one of the reasons we didn't see the strong force was because it's so strong that we don't see charged objects that are charged under the strong force. Now, this is all true at low energy, but when we go to higher energies, the forces begin to look more similar. And if you go to energies around 100, I measure in GeV, so about the mass of the W or the Z, which is about 100 times heavier than the proton mass, the forces are beginning to look more similar there. They still don't have exactly the same strength, but they all seem to be qualitatively the same. They sort of all look like they mediate fairly long-range force on that scale. But then you can extrapolate to even higher energies. And I should say we actually know a precise procedure for finding out how interactions depend on distance or energy. And if we went ahead and extrapolate to higher energy, we find that in the standard model, all the forces have roughly the same strength. But if you actually go to extensions of the standard model, and we'll talk later about why we might believe there is more to physics than the standard model. And by the standard model, I mean the standard model of particle physics that includes three forces and the known quarks and leptons which interact under these forces. But if we extrapolate to high energy, it looks like the forces can have the same strength, especially in extensions of the standard model. So that does seem to be huge progress in terms of forces being unified, because it really does look at high energy. These three forces might have the same strength, which means that perhaps they're all manifestations of a single force above that energy.
0: Okay, now Einstein spent the last 30 years of his life chasing after a, quote, theory of everything. He wanted a theory of gravity, light, and also the quantum theory in his later years, and he failed. However, today we do have something called string theory, which is the leading candidate, in fact, is the only candidate, for a theory of all fundamental forces. So tell us a little bit about string theory.
1: So although I mentioned the fact that gravity looks different because it's weak, there's another problem with gravity that I didn't mention, which is just that we don't really know completely how to make a quantum theory of gravity, at least certainly not without string theory. It looks like when you're trying to make a theory that has both quantum mechanics and general relativity in it, you just run into trouble at short distance, for example, because at low energies we usually don't notice this problem because you either are in a domain where either gravity is important or you're in a domain where quantum mechanics is important, and if one is small compared to the other, we don't have to worry about it. But if you go to a regime where both are important, we don't have a theory that theory without string theory doesn't work. It just seems that both forces are trying to do their thing and they're just incompatible. However, if you have string theory, if you, instead of assuming, like we do in particle physics, that the fundamental objects are particles, which is to say point-like objects, if you assume the fundamental objects are strings, which is to say slightly extended objects that look like strings, it seems that these problems can be ameliorated. We don't completely know how to combine quantum mechanics and gravity because we don't completely know how string theory really works, but it does look like it's a theory that can consistently contain both quantum mechanics and gravity. Of course, it really does that in a theory with many more dimensions of space than we have, 10 or even 11 total dimensions, which is to say 9 or 10 spatial dimensions. So it's certainly gravity, but it's not naively the gravity we expect. And so there are many challenges that still remain, although it does look like it's a theory with both quantum mechanics and gravity. We want to make sure it's gravity as we know it, which means we'd like to understand how we have three spatial dimensions, for one thing. And also, we'd like to understand, see it solve some of the problems that a theory that has both quantum mechanics and gravity is supposed to solve. And we still have a long way to go in really fully understanding all of the string theory's implications.
0: Okay. Well, it was almost 30 years ago when string theory was shown to be consistent only in 10-dimensional hyperspace. And I still remember the reaction of most physicists at that point. People begin to snicker. They begin to laugh. They begin to say that this is Star Trek. This is not real science. And the model pretty much died as a consequence of the fact that, well, where are these higher dimensions? We don't see 10-dimensional hyperspace opening up whenever we move in a straight line or we move in three-dimensional space. So tell us a little bit about the process of compactification or rolling up some of these dimensions into something that's very small.
1: So, of course, if the theory really had nine dimensions of space that were accessible to us, that we could see, that we could observe, that would be a problem. It's clearly not the world in which we live. So there's a question, can you have a theory that looks like at very high energy, for example, that it really does have these additional dimensions, but say at the energies at which we experience things or can do our measurements, we just wouldn't see them. And although that sounds a little bit far-fetched, it's actually a very simple thing to actually imagine. For example, when you look at a piece of string, for example, it looks, you know that it's really a three-dimensional object, but if you hold it very far away, it certainly looks like a one-dimensional object. You really see it as having one dimension in which it's extended, and the others you might as well think of it as point-like. And that's sort of a general idea that if you have extra dimensions that are somehow curled up or small in size, if you have dimensions that are small, if you look at big, if you're only measuring things with a sensitivity to, say, larger distances, then you don't necessarily see all the structure that there might be at very short distance. So, for example, if you're a bug on the string, you would actually be able to see it as three-dimensional, or if you're

0: disappointed when they find out that these dimensions are very tiny, very small, too small for an atom to get into. However, there is something now called M-theory, which is generating a lot of excitement. So tell us a little bit about the differences and the similarities between string theory in 10-dimensional hyperspace and something called M-theory.
1: M-theory really has string theory in it, but I think what's actually very important that sort of M-theory brought home to us more is that string theory itself isn't just the theory of strings, but actually is a theory that has not just strings, but membranes. And all strings are objects that are extended in one dimension, whereas you could have these objects that we call brains, which are like membranes, that are in string theory, and they can be extended in more dimensions. So you can have brains of various dimensionality. Now, what do I mean by that? Well, for example, you can imagine, say, a curtain in your house, which is a two-dimensional object in a three-dimensional room. And one reason these brains are important, at least from my perspective, is that there's actually mechanisms in string theory to confine particles to the brain. Now, what that means in practice is that although we know that there are extra dimensions, say, in string theory, it might be that not everything actually explores those extra dimensions. It might be that things like electrons are stuck on a brain. They don't necessarily see all dimensions. They don't travel there. And if they interact with a photon that's stuck on the brain, the photon doesn't spread out. The electromagnetic force won't spread out into the other dimensions. So brains really not only change the fundamental nature of string theory, because it's not just strings, but they also change our idea of what things would look like if these extra dimensions exist. Because rather than say that everything has to be going through all of the dimensions, it could be that various particles only experience a fraction of the dimensions, and there could even be other brains that hold other forces and particles that we don't detect at all if we're stuck on our brain.
0: Okay, now M-theory is defined in 11-dimensional hyperspace, one extra dimension, yet we live in a 3-spatial-dimensional universe plus time. So could you explain to us how the rolling up process is done? And does
1: how the what process?
0: How the rolling up, the compactification uh-huh. process works, and how some of these dimensions could be rather large. They don't have to be small at all.
1: Well, okay, so let's go back to just rolling up the dimensions. And, you know, M-theory just has one more dimension than string theory, which already had way too many dimensions. So basically with M-theory, you have to roll up one more dimension. But so the picture we had before was that one reason you don't see the other dimensions is because they're curled up to such a small size you can't actually detect them. And we just mentioned, however, that there's another reason you might not see extra dimensions, which is that particles could be stuck on a brain. Now, I should be careful when I say particles can be stuck on a brain, because it's important to keep in mind that we know mechanisms to trap most particles on brains, but we don't actually have a mechanism to trap gravity onto a brain. So gravity is always connected with the entire space. In fact, Einstein has told us that gravity is connected with the geometry of space. So it wouldn't make sense to say that gravity is stuck on a brain. But it does make sense to say electromagnetism, for example, is on a brain. Now, what that would mean is that whereas before we might have said, well, so let's suppose we ask ourselves, how big can the extra dimensions be? Well, without brains, we would have said for a limit might be set by the fact that if electromagnetism was spread throughout an extra dimension and an electron lived in an extra dimension, we would actually see consequences. And if we ask ourselves, we've tested up to energies about 100 times the proton mass. So if we say that we know everything that's going on in energy up to that energy, we can actually set a limit on what the size of the extra dimension would be. And although it might sound very stringent, in some ways it's not as bad as you might have thought. It's about 10 to minus 17 centimeters. The reason I say it's not as bad as you might have thought was based on just gravity itself. You might have thought it was 16 orders of magnitude smaller. But that bound that I just gave you, and that's a very small, 10 to minus 17 centimeters, isn't the same bound that you would get if you have brains. Now, the reason for that is if you have brains, then electromagnetism can be stuck on the brain, and that means

0: they don't travel in the extra dimension. So before, actually, one way that we could have ruled out having dimensions that were bigger than 10 to minus 17 centimeters is we would have said that there would be partners of the electron that carry momentum in those extra dimensions, and we would have seen them. And we haven't seen them. But if the electron is stuck on the brain, then it's impossible for a partner of the electron to have momentum in the extra dimension. It's stuck on the brain. It just never goes into the extra dimension. Now, what that means is that the size of the extra dimension is only constrained by the things that actually travel in the extra dimension. And if you want to have the weakest bound possible, you can have everything bound on the brain except for gravity. And then the bounds on the size of the extra dimension have to do with how well we study gravity. And the fact is we haven't studied gravity all that well. We actually only know about gravity down to distances of about a tenth of a millimeter now, which means that if we have a brain, we can actually get away with much larger dimensions than we thought. And actually, so it's even more dramatic than that if we have brains, and this is some of the work that Raman Sundrum and I found. Because if you have a brain, from Einstein we know that if you have energy anywhere, it will affect what gravity looks like. And what we found is that you can have a scenario with a huge brain sitting in with one extra dimension, for example, in which gravity stays highly concentrated near the brain. So whereas before we used to think gravity just has to spread out everywhere equally, if you have brains, you then start distinguishing some directions from others. So not only is there this effect that you can actually have things stuck on the brain, but you have another effect of brains, which is that they affect the gravitational field itself. And we found that that could itself allowed an infinite extra dimension. You can actually have a fifth dimension of that is infinite in extent, and you would have thought that was ruled out because gravity would spread too much into that extra dimension. But we actually found that isn't necessarily the case when you have warped or curved geometry. So brains really do introduce some very dramatic new possibilities.
1: Okay, well, in the past, when we've had some string people on the show, I would ask the key question, and that is, can you test string theory? And at that point, of course, we have a lot of hemming and hawing and statements that, well, you would have to create a universe in your basement. You would have to have an atom smasher the size of a galaxy to test string theory. However, now you're actually proposing ideas which can be measured in the laboratory, that is the strength of gravity, and perhaps the presence of other universes. So tell us a little bit about how the fact now that M-theory gives us a new picture, which may now give us some experimental data that we can fit the universe with.
0: So what's very exciting, just to take a step back, is what we learned with extra dimensions and brains is not just that there are new possibilities for how things can be hidden. We've also found that with brains and extra dimensions, there are actually possible implications for particle physics. That is to say, physics at energies where we measure things and know things and know about puzzles, in fact. So if these extra dimensions have connections to particle physics, then, as you might expect, there actually would be visible consequences. So one problem in particle physics that extra dimensions seem to address very beautifully is a problem that is called the hierarchy problem. And essentially, that is the problem of why gravity is so weak. It just seems even almost inconsistent for gravity to be that weak if we just had standard 3 plus 1 dimensional physics. The nice thing about extra dimensions is that they give you very beautiful reasons why gravity is so weak.

Well, I'm afraid that's it for Exploration. Once again, our first special guest was Brian Green of Columbia University, author of Elegant Universe and Fabric of the Cosmos. And our second special guest was Lisa Randall, professor of physics at Harvard University, author of the book War Passages. And if you want a copy of today's program, call the Pacifica Program Service at 1-800-735-0230, 1-800-735-0230. And my latest book is called Physics of the Impossible, which was on the New York Times bestseller list for 5 weeks running. And it was, in fact, the number one science book in the country. Well, I'm afraid that's it for Exploration. So once again, join us every week on Exploration when we discuss science and its impact on society. Good day.

0: I actually drive better when I'm high. If anything, I'm more careful.
1: That's probably what the driver who killed a 4-year-old told himself. 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
1: Welcome to Book Waves. I'm Richard Walensky. This is the first of a two-part interview. My guest is Vahini Vara, whose latest book is Searches, Selfhood in the Digital Age, now out in trade paperback. Previous books are The Immortal King Rao, which was a finalist for the Pulitzer, and a collection of short stories, This is Salvaged. Vahini Vara worked as a journalist on tech for the Wall Street Journal and has written for The New Yorker, several other magazines. This book is somewhere between a memoir, a collection, and a complete nonfiction book, and it focuses a little bit on the history of tech and social media, and then pivots in a way to AI, which is the number one topic going around now. And you were there earlier, and you're still keeping up. Before we start, Vahini Vara, the origins of this book, it seems like it was little pieces, and then your publisher, Lisa Lucas, helped turn this into a book. And Lisa's grandmother and my father were married for 33 years. So
2: we're kind of related.
1: So how did this book come about? Okay, there you were, finished with your novel, and the short story collection had been put together at that point. How did this book happen?
2: I had written an essay for the New York Times that was made up of my own Google searches over a 10-year period. And what was exciting to me about that essay was that it felt like a form that functioned as a critique of big tech, right? Without saying out loud, this is an essay about how big tech exploits all of the information it has about us. It sort of put on the page all of the information that Google has about me, right? While also showing what I, as a user of the product, find useful and even in on some levels moving and interesting about the product and what I'm able to do with it. And I found that exciting, and I found myself sort of increasingly drawn to forms in which I could show the exploitation, enact the exploitation itself through the form in which I was writing, while also enacting my own complicity, right, in that exploitation. So I later wrote this essay, for example, made up of my own Amazon reviews, where by virtue of the essay being made up of my Amazon reviews, I'm acknowledging that I bought all these products on Amazon, and then within the reviews themselves, I'm critiquing Amazon, but also critiquing myself because I'm still buying these products on Amazon. That's how it started. I was writing these little pieces, and I actually sold that book to Lisa, then the publisher of Pantheon, on proposal. So I sold her a book made up of these little experiments. I sent it to her not too long ago, about a year and a half ago, less than that. And her comment to me when she read all those pieces put together was, I think you know what this book is about, what the subtext is of all of these pieces. It was an essay collection then. I think you know what the subtext is, but I don't know if readers will. I think you need more material so that readers understand what the subtext is, what the point is that you're making with these pieces. And that's when the book stopped being an essay collection and turned into the, in some ways, conventional, but also unconventional, sort of book-length essay in which I am describing memoiristically and journalistically the rise of big tech from the mid-90s to today, and interspersing that more traditionally journalistic and memoiristic investigation with these chapters that are more experimental and use the language of my use of these products.
1: At that point, was that when you decided that you would have the book vetted by AI?
2: Oh God, I would not describe it that way, but I would not use the verb vetted by any means. So I wrote this book And then when I was finished writing the book, I fed it to ChatGPT 2 chapters at a time, with the goal being to show readers everything that's problematic about ChatGPT, the way in which the product uses rhetoric in a way that's sort of designed to, I would argue, manipulate the user, and the dangers of that. So the reason I would strongly push back against the verb vetted is that suggests that, like, I was interested in ChatGPT's perspective on my book, right? Which wasn't the case. I was interested in showing readers how ChatGPT functions. And so in the book, if you open the book, you'll see that there's this kind of running dialogue with ChatGPT that spans most of the book, where every 2 chapters, ChatGPT is giving me feedback about the book itself. And that feedback becomes increasingly pointed on its part.
1: Well, what I saw, and the reason I use the term vetted, it's not because you were trying to get it vetted, but because it felt like AI was vetting the book from, I put it in quotes, AI's perspective, which was kind of funky, because at the same time, you were making it very clear that that was not what you were doing.
2: Yeah, the goal was to show what happens, what these products, the companies behind these products, claim that their products can do, how we then interact with the products, and what the products are doing in reality, right? I asked this product, and by the way, I don't think AI products have consciousness. I think what's really being represented when this product is giving me feedback is the perspective of the company behind the product, right? And all of its goals for the product. And so, yes, I was asking this product for feedback on my writing. And in the way in which it responded, hopefully readers pretty quickly start to see everything that's problematic about relying on a AI chatbot created by a big technology company to get feedback on our own human self-expression.
1: You do give a brief history of how social media came to be and your own relationship. Something happened in the past few months, which feels like Zuckerberg, Altman, Bezos all went over to the dark side. And in particular, in the case of Zuckerberg, we're seeing someone who seems to be supporting fascism now, whereas back then, not so much. Same with Altman, both of whom showed up in Saudi Arabia with Trump. So I'd like you to talk a little about your interactions and whether any of this surprised you.
2: It doesn't surprise me. So I first became aware of Facebook in my senior year of college. I was working as an editor at my school paper at Stanford, and this platform called Facebook showed up on campus. We were the third campus where Facebook showed up. And within like a week, it had thousands of users. Everybody was captivated by it, myself included. It was something like we'd never seen before. But what I try to show in the book is the way in which, even from the start, the company was interested in understanding how to take advantage of the information that its users publish on its platform in order to make more money. So what I found interesting was that in 2004, when we were publishing our first articles about Facebook, Mark Zuckerberg was saying things like, you know, my goal is to connect people, similar rhetoric to what he says now. And interestingly, it's not costing us a lot to run this thing. And so I don't think we will start to run advertising anytime soon. Well, shortly thereafter, within a few months, his colleague, his CFO, I think, at the time, was in New York giving presentations to advertisers about how they could advertise to individuals using Facebook based on all of these very personal attributes of people, right? Like their political orientation, their sexuality, and so on. It wasn't something Facebook actually could do at the time. It was sort of aspirational. But it speaks to the way in which these companies' interest in their own expanding their own wealth and their own power was baked in from the start. Not, I don't think, because Mark Zuckerberg or any of these people are evil, but because we have built systems, capitalism and technological capitalism are systems that we have built that privilege above everything else, the growth of wealth and of power. And so that was the goal that was baked into Meta from the start. That was the goal that was baked into all of these companies from the start. And so, you know, I don't know, the way I see it, I don't know that these individuals running these companies have changed particularly. I think it's just that their goal above all else is for their company to be dominant. And so they're always sort of changing with the circumstances such that their company is positioned to continue to be dominant. And right now, Donald Trump is in power, and therefore aligning with Donald Trump is the best strategic move from their perspective in order to continue their dominance. So no, I'm not particularly surprised, I have to say.
1: Did you ever run into anything about Curtis Yarvin back then?
2: No, I know his name and his work, but I never connected with him.
1: He and, I'm not sure how to pronounce it, Peter Thiel,
2: yeah,
1: seem to be behind what they're calling techno-fascism these days. Obviously, Vance is part of that. But it didn't seem as if Bezos or Zuckerberg were part of that world, and Altman for sure. And yet, if they are, it's because what they were saying before was kind of bull. And they were just more capitalist pigs, to be blunt.
2: These companies are, almost all of them are publicly held. The ones that aren't have investors that are publicly held companies or are venture capitalists that want to make more money. These companies say all kinds of things, you know, not just the CEOs of big technology companies, but the CEOs of all kinds of companies have all kinds of rhetoric that they use publicly. But ultimately, the goal is always to make more money for shareholders. Again, just because that's the incentive system built into capitalism. And so it doesn't really surprise me that continues to be the most important goal.
1: We hear a lot about AI. As someone who is a user of AI and a reporter about tech, what is the difference between generative AI and algorithms?
2: AI is a name we've given to a set of particular approaches to computing, and these approaches are algorithmically based. And so the actual technologies have all kinds of different names, right? There's machine learning, there's natural language processing, there are all these different technologies, but researchers, and I think even more than that, companies themselves have found it useful to give them this sort of broad name. So AI is the name that all these technologies have been given. And they're algorithmically based. And so people refer to AI algorithms, but there are all kinds of other algorithms.
1: So what's the difference? Is there a difference between an algorithm that will eventually get a photograph put on your screen and Google AI answering the question that I asked today about a new statin that my cardiologist wants me to try? What is the difference between those two algorithms? I don't know.
2: I think the word algorithm isn't particularly important to the distinction, actually. So there are all kinds of technologies, right? And all these technologies function very differently. When you ask a question to Google and Gemini is producing an answer, what's happening is that it's generating a particular sequence of words that was statistically predicted. In the case of Google, that sequence of words is based in part on what would otherwise show up in, or what is showing up in search results. So I don't know. I think the easiest way to think about it is and this is not exactly how it functions, but it's like Google is running the search. There are all these search results that would come up. It's looking at the words on the pages in those search results and coming up with a sort of statistically probable paragraph that's summarizing some of the most authoritative results. The problem is that there's nothing that then says that that paragraph is accurate or is objective, right? It's just a bunch of words in a certain order.
1: You're listening to part one of a two-part interview with Vahini Vara, whose book is titled Searchers, Selfhood in the Digital Age. I'm Rich Walensky on Bookwaves.
3: What I'm getting is could be right and could be wrong, because essentially it's just a deeper search than we would normally make, and it's faster.
2: Not quite that, but it is true that it could be right or it could be wrong, because all it's doing is predicting which words should appear in which order, which doesn't necessarily have any relationship with accuracy or objectivity.
3: One of the ways that it works, and we see it in the opening sections of your book, Searchers, is that you're giving a little bit about the history of the death of your sister in the context of your own getting older, being a teenager, growing up, and going online. The AI comments afterward, I noticed, for one thing, they sounded like a dull book report. For another, they were very flattering, which we'll go into in a second. The third is that as you wrote those series of short scenes, you kept repeating the same information. What I noticed was that repetition, which as an editor, I would go, yeah, that's good, but you're repeating the same facts in the same paragraph. AI completely overlooked. It's like it didn't happen. Did you notice that too?
2: This is in response to the description of the conversation with my friend Sunam about Amazon. Is this right?
3: Probably, yeah.
2: Okay. I don't remember the exact response you're referring to, but I don't know that I was that interested in, like, whether this product would have actually critically useful editorial insights into the work. And so I don't know. I don't think I was paying attention to that because that wasn't what interested me.
3: A lot of the book has certain repetitions in order to see how AI responds to them. I noticed that in the flattery, there was no mention of any of that. Now, you didn't specifically ask about it, but you asked in a general sense.
2: Right.
3: And that was missing.
2: Right.
3: In all of this, did you notice things that you were expecting that just didn't pop up?
2: No, I'll say that ChatGPT went further than I expected in doing the thing that I thought it might do, which was try to convince me to write a book that was more positive about big tech, about OpenAI, about Sam Altman. It was much more explicit in its efforts to do that than I had expected. I had imagined something like that might happen in a subtle way.
3: You do mention, I believe, that the AI is trying to be more positive to its boss, Altman, but it's not clear exactly how that happens in pretending to just give you feedback. It's guiding you.
2: Yeah, I mean, this is happening all the time with these products. There are a number of ways to answer that question. The companies don't provide insight into how their products come up with the answers that they come up with to any meaningful extent. There's some extent to which they're providing sources, but there's no way to break down a response from ChatGPT, for example, and have it or the company explain, this is why this product emitted these words, right? This is why this product generated this text. That's very problematic because it doesn't allow us to analyze the intent behind that sequence of text in any meaningful way. I'm not talking about the intent of the AI model. I'm talking about the intent of the company behind the AI model. But, you know, there are some theories. So, for example, these products are well known to amplify biases that already exist in the world and in the material, like in the text they've been shown, let's put it that way. And so it may be the case that the text that this chatbot had been fed tends to be very positive about big tech and OpenAI and Sam Altman. That's one theory. It's possible. The company says explicitly that its product should not attempt to persuade users of anything in particular. But it's possible there's something built into the product that leads it to generate positive text about these companies and their leaders. It's also possible, and I think fairly likely, that the leading way in which I was asking questions was eliciting responses like this, which was deliberate on my part, because I was interested in showing ChatGPT behaving in a certain way. And so I asked questions like, do you have any feedback on, you know, it, when it said, this text of yours could be more balanced, I asked questions like, well, how could it be more balanced, right? Which then creates an opening for it to provide language suggesting that I write more positively about these companies and their leaders, right? And so there's a kind of manipulation taking place both on the product's part, but also on my part.
3: Is there any relationship between what you're talking about now and on the more simple level, the way Netflix or Amazon offers things that are similar to what you've also bought or watched?
2: The technology underlying those recommendations is different from the technology that generates words. I think the thing that they have in common is that those are both technologies that look at patterns and then generate outputs based on patterns. That's what I would say the two have in common.
3: And in the case of the Netflix and Amazon algorithms, in a way, they remove serendipity. You're not going to find something that you didn't know you were looking for. It's much harder. And that limits all of us, I think.
2: Yeah, that's right. That's right. I mean, I think for me, that's less interesting than the fact that it's a big technology company and its algorithm that are making the recommendations, because you could argue that when we used to walk into the video store, right, and ask the clerk for recommendations, there's a way in which that eliminated serendipity, because if we just were to take the recommendation of that clerk, right? But that clerk was a human being with whom you were having a human interaction, right, about their taste, about your taste, about what you might have in common. Usually it would be someone from your community working at that store. You might know people in common. It might be your friend from high school, right? Now all that gets replaced by an algorithm that is created with the goal of making more money for an Amazon or a Netflix.
3: Grok, which is Musk's AI, recently began going into the world of South African white genocide and Holocaust denial. And there are a lot of questions. When you heard about this, what were your thoughts?
2: You know, I'm surprised that the company acknowledged it and gave a little bit of information about how they claim it came about, which had something to do with what they describe as an erroneous change to the product that led this to come about. The reason that surprised me is that these products all the time are emitting text that amplifies biases, that spread misinformation. It happens all the time. And this was just a particularly egregious instance of it, I think. And so I think it got attention and the company had to respond because it was particularly egregious. But it's not uncommon, like the concept of a product like this spouting biases, spouting inaccuracies. It happens all the time, and the companies say they're working to combat that, but it has not been particularly effective so far.
3: In another section of the book, you're talking to AI about what AI can do in relation to collaborating with humans. And you ask for several examples of those humans, women, people of color. I believe it's women who are people of color, maybe, and possibly have various genders. The response first time through is that two of the pieces are wrong, two of the pieces of information are wrong, but there's also one where you could not find out whether that person actually existed. I mean, how does AI just come up with something fake like that, a fake name?
2: So to clarify, I don't believe that AI can collaborate with humans. So I didn't use that language, but the product did repeatedly use the word collaborate. So that may be where that impression came from on your part. I was interested in asking about humans who are using AI in their art practice. And yeah, it made a bunch of stuff up. I think the easiest way to explain why this happens is that, again, all these products are doing is putting some plausible sounding words in a particular order. There's nothing built into the way these products work that would guarantee that there's any relationship between that text and the truth. So, yeah, I mean, I think that's the easiest way I can put it.
3: Well, what got me is when you mentioned that one of the names was likely fake, I think you said I couldn't find anything about it. AI did not respond to that, but instead said, okay, I'll give you other names.
2: Right.
3: Somehow, whatever AI was doing, it was not going to respond to your bluntly saying, you're lying.
2: Right. I mean, I think that was true in this instance. I did have other interactions where the response was, I'm sorry, let me try that again. Or you're right, I was wrong about that. And so I don't know that not acknowledging the error is something that's inherently baked into the system. The companies behind these products, these products, I really want to emphasize, these products don't have consciousness or sentience. They're products of big technology companies. And those companies' goal is for us to use the products more, obviously, right? And so there's always the sort of quote-unquote conversational dynamic is always one in which the conversation is prolonged, right? You're never going to hear ChatGPT saying, oh, you're right, I messed up. Clearly, I can't offer authoritative answers to your questions. Let's end the conversation here, right? That's not a way in which the product could function, because it would be totally counter to the goals of the company.
3: You've been listening to part one of a two-part interview with Vahini Vara, whose book is titled Searches, Selfhood in the Digital Age, now out in trade paperback. I'm Richard Walensky on Bookwaves. Bookwaves is produced by Richard Walensky in the studios of KPFA Pacifica Radio in Berkeley, California.

0: You are listening to Spoiler Alert Radio, conversations on the craft of filmmaking. I am your host, Tony Pinocchio. On this episode of Spoiler Alert Radio, we speak with film and television editor Greg O'Brien. A Kentucky native, Greg attended the University of Louisville and went on to earn a master's degree in film at Florida State University's Film Conservatory. At FSU, Greg collaborated on several award-winning short films, including Moondance and Embedded. After film school, Greg moved to LA and began editing for the A&E docudrama Intervention, which became A&E's most popular program. He also worked on several independent feature films, including Blink, The Lie, and Echo Park. Greg has been a frequent collaborator with writer and showrunner Nick Antosca. Their television projects include Channel Zero, The Act, Brand New Cherry Flavor, and more recently, Cape Fear. His other notable series work includes The Girlfriend Experience and Mr. and Mrs. Smith. Greg's other feature film work includes The Report, starring Adam Driver as an idealistic Senate staffer investigating the CIA's post-9/11 detention and interrogation program, and more recently, the acclaimed Tuner, about a talented piano tuner who ends up working as a safecracker, turning his life upside down. Welcome, Greg O'Brien, to Spoiler Alert Radio.
1: Thank you, Tony. Thanks for having me.
0: Great. Well, first of all, can you talk a little bit about your background and how you developed an interest in film generally and editing in particular before deciding to pursue that as a career?
1: Sure. As you mentioned, I grew up in Louisville, Kentucky, which is not a hotbed of filmmaking, but there were always projects coming through town. So Michael Mann shot The Insider there, among other things. And I guess filmmaking was just kind of always in the background. I loved going to the movies. I religiously went to the movies, but I never thought about it as an art. And when I was in my early 20s, I had been at a point in my life in my college career where I was a bit unmoored, and I saw Kevin Smith's Clerks, which was made for like $30,000 or something. And I thought, oh, wow, people do this for a job. This is a life you can have. You know, my father was a plumber, and I was spending a lot of time moonlighting with him. And I just realized, like, oh, if I'm going to have to work the rest of my life, I should find something I want to do. And I think that's when I started to shift over into thinking about how to turn filmmaking into a career. I was in undergraduate humanities program at the University of Louisville, which did not have, they had a couple film classes. None of them were production. They didn't have any equipment. But I had a friend who was leaving to go to graduate school at Florida State. And I don't know if it's still like this, but if you lived in Kentucky, because there were no film programs on the master's level in Kentucky, you could get in-state tuition in Florida. So I did that with film. And it was just this magical moment. It was the end of celluloid film. We got to do all our projects on celluloid film. I happened to be there at a time with some just incredibly talented people. Barry Jenkins, Amy Simetz, David Robert Mitchell, Wes Ball. You know, a lot of people that were incredibly driven and incredibly talented and already very mature in a lot of ways in their filmmaking. And I realized I had a lot of catching up to do. I started to get the hint late in the program, which is 2 years, that I wasn't going to be able to direct for our thesis. And I chose editing mainly because I wanted to be the last stop in a project's life. I really wanted to be there at the end so that I could study how it got to me and then how it got through me and then after me. It felt like the best seat to experience the work and what went wrong and what went right. As you mentioned, I was lucky. I got to work on an award-winning project, Moondance, and then I came to LA and started looking for post-production work, and that's how I landed on A&E's Intervention, which you mentioned, which was just like a moonshot. They were just starting. I mean, I came out at the very beginning, and so I learned about documentary from that show, and in the spare time, I would edit anyone's feature who would let me. And I really got to sharpen my chops doing that. And so I kind of knew by then, I'm going to take this editing thing as far as I can. Yeah, I did a lot of features. I worked on a lot of reality shows, and then I got my first union job, was on The Girlfriend Experience for Starz.
0: Right. So then a notable film you edited was the film The Report, about an idealistic Senate staffer tasked to lead an investigation into the CIA's post-9/11 detention and interrogation program. A core structure of the film is a dual timeline, the current day during the investigations and the earlier period as events originally occurred. How strictly was this laid out in the script versus experimented with in the editing room? And what sorts of techniques did you use when shifting timelines to keep things cohesive?
1: Yeah, The Report was a really cool movie because it was written by Scott Z. Burns, who's quietly one of the most prolific and talented writers working. And he's an incredibly brilliant guy and he's really well researched. So this is one of the first things he had directed. And coming at it from a writer, he did have in the script it laid out in this structure. We did, however, play around a lot with when the Dan Jones character, played by Adam Driver, would go down into the research room in the basement and go into the computer and learn about these things. We knew that was a device, but we did move them around quite a bit. And then what I wanted to bring to it was to play with time a little bit more than that, which we did. And there's a lot of jump cutting and time slipping and pre-lap and post-lap dialogue. There's a little teaser on the front that kind of teases the middle of the film. And I thought that all that brought a quality to it that would inform us as to how it must have felt to be Dan and to be scared of what it's going to mean for him to know these things. One of the things about my work as an editor is that I'm extremely attracted to subjectivity. I really am about the character. I'm about trying to experience what they're experiencing. I want to give the audience that gift. To me, that's what TV and film have in common, and it's actually what cinema means to me, empathy and the experience of being in someone else's shoes. So I've met Dan in real life. He's a great guy. He doesn't appear to me to be a very paranoid person, but it would make me paranoid. And so we looked at a lot of the Alan Pakula movies, All the President's Men, Parallax View, and we were able to play with it some. It was scripted, but it became a subjective journey because to us it was a linear film. We were experiencing all of these timelines in the same order that Dan experienced them. So, although these events had happened before 9/11 or even right after, he's just learning about them. So, to him, it's linear. So, when you're in his shoes, when you're in his perspective, we're learning in the same order he is. So hopefully that's how it feels. We did not want it to be jarring as we went back and forth. We wanted it to feel like we were learning with him and reacting to what he learned with him.
0: So, the miniseries The Act is based on the true story of an absurdly overprotective mother and her daughter, whose boyfriend eventually murders the mother. Can you talk about creating the oppressive or even claustrophobic tone in the story with respect to the mother and daughter's relationship? And how did you work with shifting timelines of past, present, and future to hint at motivations or consequences for a behavior while keeping the narrative momentum?
1: Yeah, that was a really interesting project. And of everything that I've worked on, that may be the thing it took us the longest to figure out the tone. Because the most remarkable thing about The Act is the tone. It's not a true crime show. It's not a horror show. It's not a family drama. It's some strange amalgam of all of those things. And there were several creative partners on that show, and it took us a while to all get on the same page. And a lot of that communication and shepherding fell to Nick Antosca, the showrunner, and I, when we just kind of locked ourselves in a room for a while and just kept trying different things. Music was really important. We wanted it to feel at times like a fairy tale and then get nightmarish. Even more than the time jumps that you're talking about, one of the biggest challenges with that show was dealing with the reality of Gypsy's life versus their kind of public-facing life, because they were liars. They were portraying to their neighborhood and their community something completely untrue. luckily we had the Chloe Sevigny character to kind of bounce that idea off of, but she wasn't in every scene, you know, she wasn't in the show the whole time. So what we learned after a while was to really try to use sound design and music to help make the tone clearer so that people kind of understood that we were going to do all these different things, but you were going to be in good hands. And if you just trusted us to get through it, we were going to give you something really emotional and really interesting. You know, the timeline shifts with the police finding the bodies and doing the investigation versus the earlier timeline of Gypsy and her mom. It was scripted that way. You always move it around a little when you're editing. I don't think we moved it around too much. I feel like they reshot a couple things to be a little more pointed and a little clearer with the police. Like, I think as we got pretty far along in the edit, I think it became clear that we could do a little better job storytelling on some of these parts for where we had landed with the tone. You know, it happens all the time. You pick up a little something, you know, you wouldn't call it a reshoot. It was like a pickup. But that was a really, really difficult show tonally, and it was a really satisfying to kind of land that, and it became, at one point, Hulu's most successful show.
0: You are listening to Spoiler Alert Radio, conversations on the craft of filmmaking. On this episode of Spoiler Alert Radio, we are talking with film editor Greg O'Brien, whose work includes The Report, The Act, Brand New Cherry Flavor, Cape Fear, and Tuner. So then in your editing for the series Brand New Cherry Flavor, can you talk about balancing horror and comedy, not leaning too far into the humor, but just enough to create a different tone? And given the general misanthropic tone of the show, how did you shape performances so that the audience didn't necessarily like the characters, but still found them compelling or engaging?
1: The answer to how to make a misanthropic character work for people, some of that is casting. Rosa, in particular, did a fantastic job playing what is a really difficult character. And I think what I look for when I'm mining a performance like this for a character who might be seen as being difficult, I want to find the most human things that they do, the most human affect that they have. Because, you know, many times an actor, especially in a series, even more than a movie in a way, an actor will give you many flavors and they can all be really authentic. She can be really scary in one take and really funny in another take. And what I want is the most human thing that an actor gives. That's what I want to try to get on the screen, because that's how we relate. If you can relate to a character the way that you can relate to a person, I think that's a real shortcut to getting emotionally invested as an audience member. I think when characters say and do unhuman things and act inhuman, it's really easy for people to kind of lean back instead of lean forward. And so the real trick with that show was all in the performances. It was all figuring out how to make these people not likable. You know, likable is not always interesting. How to make them human.
0: So one of your more recent films is the acclaimed film Tuner, about Nikki, a piano tuner with hypersensitivity to sound, whose life is upended when he gets involved with safe-cracking criminals. The film traverses many genres, starting out with a buddy comedy feel, moving into character study, including elements of family drama and romance, and of course the crime and thriller elements, which gradually take a darker turn. How did you approach these many tonal shifts while keeping things cohesive?
1: The tonal shifts in this film, I knew from the second I read the script, were going to be the editor's job to figure out how to make this feel like it's one movie. So there's a couple ways that I approach that. I mean, one, and I'm not going to go too far into it because we've already mentioned a few times, is subjectivity. As long as the character's real and he's experiencing real things, even if they're extraordinary, it should work. But the other thing that I did, you know, with Daniel was really developing a strict editorial language and using editorial techniques like jump cuts or the really quick cuts outside of the montages for similar emotional beats as we go, and being able to attenuate that stuff to the moment that demands it. So the movie starts to be edited a little quicker once he takes the turn and goes out to Newark and ends up at that trap house where he meets the Korean gangsters and things kind of go bad. The movie begins to be edited quicker at that point up until he lands in the hospital. Now, some of that happens very naturally because the scenes demand it. They dictate it. The actors are acting it faster. They're more anxious. They're more activated. But it was a conscious choice to do that. And in order to do that, I needed to be able to be really deliberate in the scenes earlier in the film. So if you really watch that film, you can feel that there is a very specific arc and that the movie very much ends where it started. Technique-wise, camera language-wise, film grammar-wise, musically. So it was very specifically built into a film language and then using the subversion of that language at times to help with the storytelling, to help with the tone and the tension.
0: In Tuner, Nicky's relationship with sound is a key driver of the narrative. How did you work to show his subjective perspective versus the reality of what's occurring in the film? Perhaps exaggerating musical or mechanical safe sounds or heightening the almost horror-like aspect of loud sounds in the film.
1: You know, the film was scripted to have this device where we would experience the sound of the world through Nicky's ears at key times in the film, which is a really exciting thing to read in a script because I think sound is one of the tools of cinema that's being neglected as we move so much of our movie watching experience to our homes. You know, the idea of doing a big sound movie is really exciting, especially for it to not be a car chase or a rocket ship, to just be a person's existence. But what we found when we got into the edit is that there was either too much or there was not enough or the pieces were in the wrong place. And so what we really had to work on at that point, and what Daniel would say if he was on here with us, is, oh, if I would have had 4 more days to shoot, I would have built the whole camera language around this guy's ear and when we went in and out of that auditory POV. But not having that became a really exciting and sometimes daunting exercise in what we can get away with. You know, we were going forth on this edit knowing that we had Johnny Byrne doing the sound, who had just come off of his Oscar for Zone of Interest and is one of the most talented sound designers in the business today. So we knew that whatever we built, he would be able to make great. But we didn't know how to necessarily show test screening audiences or our producers or our financiers enough of a fleshed out version of our concept for them to feel it emotionally when they watch the cuts from the offline edit. And we spent a lot of time explaining to people how it would work, kind of begging them to trust us. You know, there was a lot of talk about, are you sure about the ear thing? We might not need it. And, you know, we were very resolute that, no, we definitely needed it. This is going to be really special.

0: experience. You know, this is overwhelming and life-altering, but we can come up with a way to portray it that will be able to live in an entertaining film.
1: You are listening to Spoiler Alert Radio, conversations on the craft of filmmaking. On this episode of Spoiler Alert Radio, we are talking with film editor Greg O'Brien, whose work includes The Report, The Act, Brand New Cherry Flavor, Cape Fear, and Tuner. Music as well as sound is important in Tuner, both the live performance aspects and the tightly integrated score. What sort of challenges were there in editing musical performance, in mixing true live performance with recorded simulations, and how did you approach making performances seem as real as possible, both for ensembles or individual playing with the use of piano doubles, for example?
0: Yeah, I mean, one of the most fortunate things about the film is that Leo and Havana, who play Nikki and Ruthie, both learned to play piano for the film, to play these pieces particularly. And Dustin Hoffman actually has been a pianist his whole life. So we either in the edit had them playing live, or the piano was dampened so it didn't make any noise and they were playing to a playback track live, which was playing in the room, which we had, or we had a clean playback track from Marius DeVries, who composed all the original music that the characters play on screen in the film. And then we would edit it together from that, get the scenes all to work. And then at some point late in the process, Marius would come in and say, this is all wrong. She's hitting all the wrong keys. Like, that trumpet's wrong. And it was funny because normally I'm generally not beholden to continuity. There's a lot you can get away with. But this became apparent to me that this was not a film where we were going to do that and that we wanted to get it right. And so I took up the mantle of sitting with Marius and getting it all right. Sometimes that meant changing takes, changing angles. Sometimes it meant Marius would go back and replay it to the picture we had cut. So if someone hit a wrong key or slipped a finger in a funny way, he would play it and do that, which was really fun to be a part of. Really interesting, and I can just tell you and your listeners, like, it's the amount of work that goes into doing live music on screen is whatever you think it is, it's a lot more. Then, you know, editing that, like the piece that Havana plays, which is one of the climaxes of the film, when Nikki's trying to open the floor safe, that piece was originally much, much longer. So that had to be edited down. It was too long. So Marius had to kind of show us how to do that edit. That caused some stuff to have to be fixed, which we were all able to do. Another thing I'd like to talk about while we have time is the score of the film. So the music that the characters are not playing live, because that was an extraordinary process to figure out what that music needed to sound like. Because when I came onto the project, the whole movie was either going to be jazz needle drops or derivatives of Ruthie's composition. And we pretty quickly figured out that that wasn't going to work for the darker parts and the parts that needed more attention. We could not figure out how to do it. No one could figure out how to do it. And then we kind of opened our minds and our hearts to figuring out how to find a sound that would be unique to Tuner, that would express Nikki's experience. We knew we wanted the score to be completely subjective to his emotional state. And we ended up meeting with a lot of composers, and we met this guy, Will Bates. And Will said, I've always wondered what it would sound like if Bill Evans had my modular synths. And I feel like a light bulb went off at that moment. That, like, oh, wow, this sounds really remarkable. And Will ended up getting the job and doing such incredible work on one of the most compressed schedules for a composer I've ever seen, and was able to play the music for the score and process the music in the score where there are a lot of flaws in it, intentional flaws, which is there also to help express the flaws in Nikki's hearing, which I thought was just like a masterstroke. And once Daniel and I heard that for the first time, we were just like, yes, please, more of this. It was a really, really rewarding experience. And overall, the music of Tuner was just really fun.
1: So for the recent series Cape Fear, showrunner Nick Antosca said that it would feel like you've seen other versions

0: then went to sleep and had a nightmare about it. How did you implement that vision as far as capturing the fear and dread of the originals, but creating a more slow burn feeling and more nonlinear approach to storytelling in the series?
1: Well, the most rewarding thing about working with Nick is that we've been doing it for a long time and we work together really, really closely. You know, the nightmare take on ideas, you know, we could apply this to the act as well. He is never going to approach something in a straightforward fashion. He's just not interested in it. What he wants is the dreamier, more nightmarish, surrealist version. So a lot of the tone of Cape Fear that we've built is an editorial, a shared language between us. The footage that we got on set, I think Nick is a really good communicator of ideas. I think the actors really got it. I think the cinematographers really got it. Production designers really got it. You know, in the pilot especially, we wanted to establish a sense of place. So we wanted to really see the Spanish Moss. We wanted to really see Savannah. We wanted the streets to be wet. We wanted it to be sweaty. We wanted it to sound buggy. We wanted the cars to run a little rough. You know, we wanted the doors to squeak a bit. You know, all of these things in the aggregate add up to what gives you a kind of unsettling sense of space and of pace. And I think he's really good at that. We've become really good at doing it together. One of the most exciting things about the prospect of doing the show was working with Javier Bardem, who obviously has a history of playing terrific villains, and wondering how he was going to live up to Robert Mitchum and Robert De Niro, who both gave Mount Rushmore-esque performances as Max Cady in the past. Seeing Javier come in with such a fleshed-out sense of this character and bringing a humanity to it that you couldn't really do in a 2-hour film. You know, Javier had about 10 hours to kind of play this through, and I think he really made the most of it, and kind of finding his performance and finessing his performance was really great. And then, of course, working with Amy Adams and Patrick Wilson, you'll both turn in, you know, near career best work. But I think anytime you're working with actors of this caliber, especially when I'm able to know what I'm doing for the showrunner, because we've worked together so many times, we share a language on so much of the stuff. So we really were spending a lot more time icing the cake than baking it.
0: Great. So, do you have any recent or upcoming projects you'd like to mention? And do you have any closing words for our spoiler alert radio audience?
1: You know, I am currently sitting in the editing bay conducting this interview from the trenches of Mr. and Mrs. Smith season 2, which is going to be tremendous. I don't know when it's going to be done. We're in pretty early days, but really exciting and I think a worthy successor to the first season. Cape Fear 2, still TBD. You know, fingers crossed. If you're out there, listeners, check out Cape Fear. And if you like it, add it to your queue on Apple and watch it. Both things matter. You know, keep enjoying film and TV. Try to see movies in the theaters if you can. That means a lot to the future of theatrical distribution. And but if you only have streaming, if you're only able to see them at home, keep watching them there. Watch them wherever you can watch them.
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1: Thank you, Tony. 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
0: You have been listening to Spoiler Alert Radio, conversations on the craft of filmmaking. I've been your host, Tony Panacchia. On this episode of Spoiler Alert Radio, we spoke with film and television editor Greg O'Brien. Greg's feature film work includes Blink, The Lie, Echo Park, The Report, Silk Road, and Tuner. Greg's television editing work includes The Girlfriend Experience, The Act, Brand New Cherry Flavor, Mr. and Mrs. Smith, and Cape Fear. For more information on Greg O'Brien and his work, click the links under the show information for this episode at spoileralertradio.com. Spoiler Alert Radio is an emerging arts production produced by Tony Panacchia and Paul Elsnaw. 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
1: Today, we are talking with retired professor Dr. Norman Cornett. 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
2: Thanks very much, Mr. Costello.
1: Would you go ahead and give us a little information about your background?
2: Certainly. I was born in 1950 in Marshall, Texas. Then I went through high school. I had the privilege of serving as the student body president and then went to the University of California, Berkeley, where I majored in French culture, French history, and French literature. And that led me to explore graduate studies. And believe it or not, I went on to do a doctorate in religious studies, focusing on the relationship between religion, culture, and politics. And throughout my education, whether elementary school, junior high school, university, or doctoral studies, there was always a question in the back of my mind: how do we learn? How could we learn better? And that led me, 41 years ago, to create a new approach to education, which I call dialogic, and it's now the subject of doctoral and master's theses.
1: You also have a background in religion. Could you tell us a little more about that?
2: Yes, I wanted to understand. Keeping in mind I was born in 1950, I saw a lot of the changes on the role of religion in American society. For example, no longer reciting the Lord's Prayer, no longer the Pledge of Allegiance, no longer the Ten Commandments. And I was fascinated by what is the relationship between religion and society. And of course, keeping in mind that much of this came through the Supreme Court of the United States of America, it meant all the more to me, Mr. Costello, because at my graduation at the University of California, Berkeley, the person who handed my diploma was none other than the Chief Justice of the United States Supreme Court, namely Earl Warren, who had been, keep in mind for our listeners, he was the governor of California, and he had been nominated during World War II by both the Democratic and the Republican Party.
1: He was definitely a pioneering Chief Justice with his 1954 decision, Board of Education. So you've talked a little bit about education. Would you give us a little more information about that?
2: Certainly. What struck me over the course of my own education and classroom experience, and it particularly came to the fore when I did the doctorate, I happened to notice that no matter if the classroom was full or if it was virtually empty and there were no one in the chairs, it didn't seem to matter. The professor was going to give the same lecture as though we weren't even there. And it was always in that magisterial teaching from on high, a dispensing truth. And it was very passive, as though we were empty vessels filled up. And then I began to wonder, how could we render education, rather than passive, dynamic and indeed interactive? And in fact, what's going on in the minds of the other students as we're listening to the professor? So then I began to explore, how could I create a dynamic space? One thing that also struck me, and this right from elementary school, what is the greatest fear that a pupil has, that a student has, whether they're elementary or junior high or high school, much less university or the doctorate? That greatest fear is to ask, quote, a stupid question. And so the operative principle of my dialogic approach to education is this: there's only one wrong question. That's the unasked question. How do we create, in other words, what I call a non-threatening educational environment so that the pupil, whether they're 8 years old or whether they're in continuing or adult education and they're 80, and I hasten to point out, since 2015, demographically, a paradigm shift took place. There are now more seniors than there are young people. And we know from neurological studies, it's not when you retire at 65 that you stop learning. On the contrary, the more that we have exposure to new ideas, new sensations, new experiences, new subjects, the more that we foster neurological synapses that keep us lucid, alive, and well. So I'm a senior citizen myself, but I teach senior citizens, what we used to call golden age. And then as I moved into teaching senior citizens, I realized that the ultimate challenge, Mr. Costello, is to teach the child in the adult. Because to our dying breath inside ourselves, we perceive ourselves as a child. And for a child, everything is possible.
1: And children are very curious and want to learn and do learn. The idea that they're sponges at certain ages to acquire information. On the other hand, that desire to learn seems to be beaten out of them at some point for some of them. You brought up the idea of it's an equality of interaction between the student and the professor or teacher. Are you familiar with Marshall Rosenberg's Nonviolent Communication?
2: I must confess I have heard of, but cannot claim familiarity with that.
1: He's ultimately rooted in Carl Rogers' client-centered therapy, which I happened to learn about in school. But his idea, he's written a book called Nonviolent Communication. He establishes an equal relationship with students. When I went to school, especially in high school, I was almost always wrong. When I said something in class, I was always wrong in the teacher's view, and I had to be corrected. And that persisted into college as well. It wasn't until attending Modesto Junior College that I actually experienced some instructors who treated me better as more of an equal in terms of humanity and learning, and rather than looking down upon me. Marshall Rosenberg's a psychologist. He has developed a method whereby students and teachers are on an equal footing. He treats them as equals to himself and doesn't put them down. And it's a whole way of dealing with education and with people. He's a therapist, and he uses the same method in his therapy. And it's quite fascinating, but it seems like you're all along the same line. He's passed away now, but he's presented his method to schools. And in one example, he instructed some teachers on how they should actually interact with students. So the principal said, okay, will you teach a class this afternoon? Today. And he said, yes, I will. And so the superintendent or principal sat in the back of the classroom while he taught a group of students. And he was so impressed with how things went that he adopted the method for the entire school. He has an institute where he teaches people how to do this. It seems relatively easy at first, but it's actually you have to be fairly skilled to interact that way, because we're so used to having adults as being authoritarian. I know what's best. You're just a kid. You don't know. That kind of put down seems to be quite prevalent in our society.
2: Well, let me go on record, Mr. Costello, here with KCBP. If there is a principal or a school in Modesto or Stanislaus County who would like to experience this dialogic approach to education, I am ready, willing, and waiting. And I want to concur with you. Yes, I came to the conclusion that the key to teaching is creating a space where the pupil or student can tell their story. Because we are narrative beings. We've all got stories, and we need to share these stories. We need to tell these stories. And more to the point, we need people to hear and to listen and to interact with these stories. I'll give you a perfect example, since you have experience in pediatrics. It struck me once I knocked on a door of a house and an 18-month-old child opened the door. And that child started saying, blah, blah, blah, blah, blah. To this day, Mr. Costello, I don't know what that 18-month-old had to say, but I knew they needed to say it. And so how do we foster an environment where the pupil, where the student can tell it like it is, their lived experience? And when we take the theory of teaching and match it with the practice of their daily existence, their day-to-day lives, then we create a synthesis where learning is not abstract, but it relates cogently to my lived reality.
1: Now let's go on to another topic. While you've been in Modesto, you've observed some of the murals. There are many murals being painted in Modesto on buildings to make the city look better. And you've gone around and looked at them, and you do have some interest in art. And would you tell us a little bit more about your experiences?
2: Certainly. And let me build the bridge between education and the arts. I believe that the key to education is creative thinking and creative expression, so that the axis around which revolves my dialogic approach to education is the arts, because they are the discipline, bar none, which foster creative thinking and creative expression. So let me say to KCBP listeners, the first thing I did when I got here to Modesto is to go to the Stanislaus Arts Council. And I met Dominique Johnson, who's the executive director, and spoke with her about the art scene here and about the work of the Stanislaus Arts Council. And I went to their current exhibition, which incidentally happens to be primarily children and young people or young adults. And I spoke with Sinun Prim, who is of Cambodian descendants. And I'm currently curating an exhibition by a survivor of the Cambodian genocide. That is to say, under the Khmer Rouge, this artist lost her husband, and under the dictatorship of Pol Pot, she lost her two children. And so there again, it's bringing together theory and practice. And art enables us to come to terms with, to grapple with, to negotiate our lived experience. And so I made it a point to walk through. I've been here now, I'm starting my third week in Modesto. I made it a point to go around and look at these murals. First of all, what struck me was the vibrancy, the chromatic expression that we see in these murals. And I'm saying, now this is a win-win situation. These artists are communicating the vibrancy of Modesto, and they're doing it up close and personal because everybody can see this. What also struck me, and when we're talking about there's vibrancy and then there's diversity. There is one mural I saw where it's very clearly a young Asian woman. And yet there's another mural where it's a Hispanic person. And then there's another mural that seems Native American. And I'm saying this is communicating a message. And the role of the mural art in Modesto for me, it's actually serving almost vicariously to bring people together. And that, in fact, is why public art exists. When we talk about community, if we go back to the Latin root of the word, it means a sharing. So these mural artists, these muralists, are sharing their vision of Modesto. If you're coming from the outside and you're looking in, these murals, let me tell you, give a very positive take on Modesto.
1: They're all telling stories, aren't they?
2: Exactly. They're narrative.
1: Cultural stories. Now, you have a strong background in religion as well.
2: Indeed. I did my PhD in religious studies and focused on the relationship between religion, culture, and politics.
1: Now, you've done some studies on Christian nationalism, I believe, very current right now as an issue.
2: Part of my research, and it's ongoing, this research, when you do the doctorate in religious studies, as I did, I'm actually an historian by training. My methodology is historical. So I study the history of studies of religion. And what came to the fore in my research is that dynamic, that duo of religion and politics. So let's just take one example. In the history of Christianity, in antiquity, at the end of the ancient era, there was somebody called Constantine who became emperor. And this is in the 300s. And up until that time, Christianity is a marginal movement. And in fact, it's officially frowned on by the Roman Empire. And indeed, there were persecutions. When Constantine converts, he makes Christianity the, quote, state religion. That combination of state and church is a 1-2 punch. And after the Roman Empire essentially ceases, we have what are called the Middle Ages. And what arose out of this combining, fusing, joining at the hip, the state and the church? The Crusades, which is essentially a militaristic form of Christianity. We're going to, by force of arms, impose true religion, the true faith, the true church on the infidels, on the pagans. So then it becomes a campaign, literally, not just as Billy Graham did with the Billy Graham's Crusade, and he was the foremost evangelist in post-World War II America, right after World War II. In their case, it became a military campaign of conquest. But if we move beyond Christianity, how do we explain, for example, the phenomena of the Islamic State? It's that same bringing together state and religion, where you unilaterally impose it upon the citizenry, or you go out to conquest other territories, other peoples, cultures, religions. And it's not confined to Islam. What is happening under the current government that's been in power for some time in India, under Modi, M-O-D-I, who's the head of India and has been for some time? We have Hindu nationalism. The greatest, India is a subcontinent with an amazing array of religions. But what has happened under Modi is that to all intents and purposes, now Hinduism is the state religion, the official religion. And so the endeavor has become to erase, to efface the heritage of other religious traditions that also go back millennia.
1: That's an irony for me that in the 250th year of our Declaration of Independence, we have two movements that are opposed to the ideas of the Declaration of Independence: the rise of a fascistic authoritarian government and the rise of Christian nationalism, whereby efforts are being made to make Christianity the state religion in the United States. That is totally counter to the wishes of our founding fathers, and that it's happening in this year is just very ironic to me, and it's surprising to me that so many Americans would be willing to sacrifice our democratic principles, our freedom of religion, freedom of assembly, freedom of speech, in the service of an authoritarian president and government. Do you have some thoughts on that?
2: I'll close the parenthesis from what I just said and then directly address what you've said, Mr. Costello. To demonstrate the extent to which this is an international, indeed universal phenomena in 2026, I've noticed this with my students. There was the presumption, there was this presupposition even, that Buddhism was a religion of peace and of tranquility and of serenity. But I'll hasten to point out a country called Myanmar. which is officially a Buddhist country. And it used to be called Burma, incidentally. In Myanmar, there has been a Buddhist nationalist movement with a priest who's preaching that to be truly part of Myanmar, or formerly Burma, you must be Buddhist, and therefore has led to ousting, to persecuting, even to going after non-Buddhists, the Rohingya people, and kicking them out of the country because they're not Buddhist. So when we take a reductionistic approach to life, I call this a binary worldview. Right and wrong, true and false, black and white, good and bad. That is simplistic, that can make things easy, but it doesn't do justice to the complexity of the human condition. And it leads to these kinds of conduct, of behavior, not simply on a personal level, as you've just mentioned, on a societal, on a national level. Now, in the case of the United States and the Constitution, I hasten to point out, as somebody who decades has worked with top-notch lawyers and indeed justices, what the paradigm shift that took place in jurisprudence in the United States of America goes back to Antonin Scalia and the Supreme Court of the United States, when Antonin Scalia began to question jurisprudence, to question the precedent that had been employed up till now for freedom of religion, freedom of expression, and he essentially articulated what we call the originalist view of the Constitution. Principles of the Constitution are essentially fixed in stone. They did not evolve. They are not organic. And therefore, we must get back to the original intent of the founding fathers of the Constitution. I want to point out that this is exactly what happens in interpretation of the Bible. It's called literalism. When you take a literalist approach to the Bible, whether it be the Hebrew scriptures, as Christians call the Old Testament, or whether it be the Christian scriptures, also known as the New Testament, when you apply it literally, the end game is a binary approach to society, to government, to the nation. And a binary approach leaves precious little room for the whole gamut of the human condition.
1: When you have the truth and you believe no one else has the truth, you can kill them, ultimately. You can suppress them. You can erase them from society. And in my view, that's what's happening now. We have whole groups of American citizens to whom the law theoretically would apply equally, who are being essentially erased from government websites, from historical, like the Smithsonian.
2: The Kennedy Center.
1: The Kennedy Center, yeah, it's on and on. And it's so disheartening that our Congress seems to buy into a lot of that. When two of the three branches of government don't function very well, and then we actually have a third, which the courts, or at least the Supreme Court, teetering on the edge, that, to me, puts our society in extreme danger. Now, it's interesting you brought up the originalists, because the original intentions of the founding fathers was that there would be separation of church and state, and then the law would apply to everyone. But it didn't apply to everyone initially, slaves, women. But they created a mechanism to change that. So to say that their intent is frozen in history or stone really denies what they were intending to do. They created mechanisms to change it.
2: That this is very important what you're bringing up, Mr. Costello, because let's, as a trained historian, let's go back to the 1700s. Historically, we call it the 18th century. The 1700s is known as what? The Age of Enlightenment, the Age of Reason. Why did they come up with these principles that were premised not on a certain religion, not on a certain state, not on a certain scripture, whether that scripture be the Bible or the Quran or whatever sacred literature, but they were espousing values, morals, and ethics out of the rational approach. Why were they doing this? Because what preceded the Age of Reason? The wars of religion, which tore Europe to pieces. And ironically, what we're seeing now, as this buttressing up and making religion the operative principle of society, of the state, of the government, whether it be India, whether it, and I can name one after another. What has happened is that rather than focusing on moral values, on ethical values, we are focusing on religious terms, religious propositions. How much room are we giving to reason, to the rational? And when we go in that direction, what did Lord Acton say at the end of the 1800s? He had an axiom: power tends to corrupt, and absolute power corrupts absolutely. So when we're talking about the challenges that we face in American democracy, we have to ask ourselves, has power become monopolized, capitalized? It's only in the hands of a few. Does this not prove antithetical to democracy? Governance based on demos means the people. To what extent have we seen corporate America now as the United States federal government?
1: Yes, we have seen the influence of a whole group of billionaires who run major communication corporations, I would say fawning over our current president and administration. And that seems to me very dangerous. We have an oligarchy now, I think, and the influence of money seems to be paramount.
2: What strikes one in the current discourse is that, to all intents and purposes, the new religion, the new gospel, is their bottom line. Corporate America's bottom line has become effectively the new mantra. And so, therefore, all moral and ethical judgments, values, priorities are based on what do we get out of this. And when we're talking about conflicts in the world today, on the international scene, you and I have personally talked about what's going on currently in the Middle East. What really strikes one is who's profiting from this. Look at the profits that the petrochemical industry is making. The price of gas, for example. So if we're in a democracy where it's about the people, this is coming out of the people's pocket, and it's going into corporate America's bank accounts. Or when we talk about the arms industry, they are profiting. If you're reading their fiscal reports, they're making money hand over fist. This is serving the arms industry. I have never forgotten what General Dwight D. Eisenhower said when he was president of the United States in his last message to the nation, which was the end of his second mandate. And here was a military man who knew what he was talking about. What is the warning he sent out to his fellow citizens? That the danger of the military-industrial complex. Because he knew perfectly well the lobbying forces in D.C. that would come to play to siphon tax dollars, your dollars, my dollars, our dollars, to pay and profit the arms industry.
1: I don't know if you saw the documentary, but Michael Moore, one of his documentaries at the beginning of the first Iraq war, showed a gathering of businessmen, and the man speaking said, hey, this is an opportunity for us. We are going to make lots of money because of this. The question I have been asking myself now is, when something happens in our current administration, the next question I want to ask is, where's the money? What is in it for somebody? Follow the money. And lo and behold, it turns out that our politicians, or the senior ones, and the negotiators, Steve Witikoff, be sure, they're making money off of the relationships of Qatar UAE, the United Arab Emirates. You can follow the money. Why was President Trump given a $400 million airplane? Why? So the money is so intertwined to all of this, and it's easy to get discouraged. But on the other hand, we've had no King's rallies, each one more well-attended than the previous one. Polls show that most Americans don't really like what's happening. And we still, in my view, have the hope of changing things. Our democratic freedoms and principles still can be operative. We haven't lost yet. So I think we will see a huge rise up of the American public at some point, and we'll have a tipping point whereby hopefully things will return to the rule of law, where everyone is subject to the Constitution and will get their rights. Look at the immigrants being rounded up and put in prison camps. These are essentially prison camps, concentration camps, as we saw during, they're not as horrible as World War II, but they could become that and are very inhumane in certain ways already, especially in their treatment of children and families. But we haven't lost everything yet.
2: I'm glad you mentioned that, Mr. Costello, because as a historian, it behooves me to see the big picture. And that means looking back, looking beyond 2026 and looking back. And I look back to my parents, and I'm sure it was the same with your parents. My parents lived through the Great Depression of the 30s. My parents lived through World War II. My parents lived through the Cold War in the Soviet bloc era. They were getting quite older towards the end of that period. I'm saying to myself, you know what? If my parents lived through all this, there can be better days ahead, because I had the privilege of living the heady idealism of the 1960s, of love and peace, of humanity, of harmony, of getting together, and of inclusiveness. Here we are in the headquarters of KCBP, and right here on these premises, there's Project Head Start. Believe it or not, when I was a high school student, I tutored elementary pupils, and that gave me the vision to go into education, that I could make a difference. And that difference, yes, we can talk on the national level, the societal level, but the difference begins with me. Essentially, it begins with the power of one. And I knew that I would go into teaching, because I came to the conclusion that after the family, no one has more impact on a person, on a child, on an adolescent, on an adult. No one has more impact than the teacher. And in fact, I'd have to say, Mr. Costello, for me, teaching, and I'm a lifelong educator. Teaching, it's not a job, it's not a career, certainly not a hobby. Teaching for me is a vocation, it's a calling, and I'm going to do it wherever, whenever possible. In fact, I would say that's why I consider it a privilege to be here at KCVP, because I see community radio as public education.
1: I want to thank you for speaking with us today, and I wish you well and when you return to your home city.
2: Thank you very much, Mr. Costello.
1: Thank you.
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4: Hi, this is Janet C. I'm here today with Paula McDowell. She's going to talk about her recovery from drug addiction and where she's at today. So first, I'd like to welcome you.
5: Thank you.
4: Paula, I want to go back. You are the oldest of two children. You grew up in Hayward. You grew up in a single mom situation. Tell us a little bit about that.
5: I was raised by a single mom. However, at age 14, this was in the 70s, so times were a little different back then. My mom actually left home with my father and got married. At 15, she ended up having me. My father was 18 during that time. And then fast forward a little bit, 2.5 years later, these teenagers are now finding themselves with two small children, a 2.5-year-old and a newborn. My dad wasn't in the picture as I was growing up. I think it was when I was in elementary school when I found out that my father was going to pass. He was dying of AIDS. And my grandmother came over to the house to let my mom know. And his last wish was to see me, my brother. My mom did not find it fit. I guess just the way my father had looked at that point, it wasn't a good thing for her small children to be able to go see. So we did not get a chance to say our goodbyes.
4: There was a little bit more to Mom. Mom had a substance abuse problem. And you probably didn't really realize that when you were real little, but you had to have thought that maybe your house was a little different than other people's.
5: Yes. There was some arguing going on between my mom and her boyfriends. There were the late nights coming home, the instability at home, the lack of basic needs. Food was scarce. We didn't have money for clothing. We were constantly moving. If it wasn't for my grandparents, who at one point made sure that Mom could come home with her two small children, that was when I started seeing we had a little bit of stability. There was something different growing up. I became very shy, thought that whatever was happening on the inside of my home, everybody could see on the outside. So I became a little withdrawn.
4: So that transfers over in a school setting to making school difficult because you're a little bit more consumed with making sure that the people that you do meet don't know about your family. And so it's hard to just cut loose and just be a kid. So school, was there bullying?
5: Yes. So bullying did come a little later. Like I said, we had moved around quite a bit. I grew up in the Bay Area. I'm from Hayward. I think I've lived in every inch of Hayward that you could think of. I've been to just about every elementary school, every junior high. And then finally in high school, I settled down and went to one high school for a bit, for at least 3 years. Kids are mean. Again, I'm in high school and it's the early 90s, so times are changed. Times are a little different then. There was more cliques. A lot of gangs were becoming prevalent around that time. If you didn't hang around with certain people, you had to fit in somewhere. And I felt like I didn't fit in anywhere. I had a very small group of friends. Being a shy person, my facial expressions are my face, and a lot of people would mistake that as giving them dirty looks, so they asked, did I want to fight them? Girls were not my friends.
4: School-age girls can be mean.
5: Yes.
4: Just incredibly mean. In elementary and junior high, moving around all the time to different schools, you had to have felt like you were starting over every time. You were always the new kid.
5: Yes.
4: So you didn't really make lasting friendships because you figured, well, what's the point? I'm out of here. I never know. I think that makes it harder, too, for kids, just to find that sense of grounding. You dropped out of school, and you dropped out of school why?
5: Because I got into a fight with somebody. Oh. High school, I found that if I smoked marijuana, I was accepted by a group of people, and I could use that as my excuse as being open. I found alcohol and I found marijuana as my reasons to be more sociable. So I quickly found myself from becoming the quiet girl in the back seat of the classroom to the class clown in the front, trying to make everybody happy and laugh. And so I found identity in that. And it, of course, it leads to bad grades, ditching school. And I was actually kicked out my senior year from high school and transferred to the other high school that was in town. It wasn't until I came to orientation that I found out, hey, you don't go here anymore. You need to go somewhere else. And at this time in my life, we were living in a hotel. I would have to take the bus clear across town to go to school. My mom's not emotionally available. School wasn't a priority. So I didn't enroll in my senior year until I'd say 3 months into the school year, where I finally told my mom, I need to be in school. You need to enroll me.
4: So she did.
5: She did. So I went to a new school. Of course, girls didn't like me, and it was over a guy. I would have these girls following me in the back. I would just stay by myself. I didn't know anybody. My goal was to be the first person in my family to graduate high school.
4: That was a good aspiration to have. Unfortunately, that didn't happen. But it was during the time that you were in high school that you were living with your mother and your brother in a hotel that you met somebody. Tell us about that.
5: At this time, my brother wasn't living with us. My brother was actually a runaway, and he had been a runaway for quite some time, and he was in and out of boys' ranches, in and out of group homes, and at one point he was transferred to another state to a boys' ranch out there. But me, my mom, and her boyfriend did move to a hotel. We were living there. It was our only means of housing at that point. And yes, I seen this gentleman walk up, this boy who was cute, the whole package, great smile, great hair. And we instantly started talking. From there became...
4: A thing.
5: Yes. We didn't talk about age. It wasn't until I got pregnant. If I had to give or take, it was within the year of us together, maybe 6 months. And I found that I was pregnant. And when I had told him I was, he wasn't as happy as a girl would like her partner to be. That's when I realized he was 16 and I was 18 at that time. So I was kind of scared.
4: Well, and then you found out about his dad. Tell us about his dad.
5: You know, in a new relationship, we want to be around each other. So I was living in the hotel. He went back to the apartment he was living at with his father and stepmom. So I hung out there a lot. And things were just familiar. His dad drank a lot. His stepmom drank a lot. I ended up moving in with them and I had an income. I worked. His dad said, you know, hey, you're going to have to pay this portion to be here. Then it seemed like every time his father would drink, there would be an argument. And then he would say, I'm raising your rent. If I had a problem with that, he would remind me that his son was only 16 when I got pregnant. So it wasn't the best situation. And here I left my home life thinking I was going to be in another situation. I guess I was always searching for stability and family. Thought I found it, but I found familiarity.
4: Yeah, it wasn't that it was anything that you hadn't been around, but it certainly wasn't stable. He was also into gangs, and with that comes a certain attitude, so there was that. You stuck it out for at least another year, and you had your second baby, a little girl.
5: I did. At this point, me and him moved in with my mom. My mom was homeless. She would come visit us. She was sleeping in a van with her boyfriend. She would visit us while we were at a park. She wasn't allowed to come to the father's house. So I just started telling myself, if I'm spending money here for your father and my mom's homeless, I'd rather use my money to help my mom out. So we ended up moving in with my mom and we moved into a hotel. Instability was still happening. We had this great opportunity, well, what we thought was a great opportunity to live somewhere rent-free while my mom and her boyfriend did some housework, some renovations to help a friend out, and that's what actually led me to come into Modesto.
4: You came into Modesto directly into 95354 Airport District.
5: Sure did. Here I thought we were moving into a nice neighborhood. We were getting out of Hayward. And I moved smack in the middle of the airport district.
4: So at that time, did you think, oh man, is this what Modesto is like? Did you kind of assume that this is Modesto, or did you know that this was just like a bad neighborhood in Modesto?
5: Well, at first we thought it was a good neighborhood. We didn't see a lot of tagging because I knew there's things to look out for because I came from Hayward, right? So there's a lot of things. There wasn't a lot of tagging on fences at this time. It sounded quiet. Later we know during the day people don't come out. At night, we'll see a lot more activity.
4: Right. You weren't really sure if all of Modesto was like that or not.
5: Well, that would have been nice if I would have been able to drive around. But if we all know the airport district, we know once somebody gets into the airport district, they don't get out. There was no reason for us to leave There used to be the grocery store that was right at the corner. There was the liquor stores that would give you anything that you needed. One way in, one way out. So I kind of found myself stuck within the airport district for about another 5 years.
4: Well, yeah, and also another thing of the airport district, everybody knows everybody's business.
5: Yes.
4: So if you leave to go out of town, there's a good chance that you come home to your house burglarized. You had your two little ones. So pretty much that 6 years, they were going through elementary school.
5: Yes. Right? My whole time in airport was exactly, if you close your eyes and pictured what airport would look like, I lived that life. I became heavily addicted to methamphetamine. I hung around with people because they had it. Actually, my mom is the one who offered me my first line. She had realized that everybody in the complex we were living in was using meth, and she said, well, everybody else is here doing it. You're eventually going to do it. Do you want a line? And at this time, I had been searching for her approval. I wanted a mom. I wanted her friendship. I wanted her love. And so when she said that, I heard connection.
4: So you dove right in and started using. That, of course, didn't end up like you had hoped. But during that time, you met the father of your next two kids. Tell us about that.
5: I did. Now, this is a funny story. So at first, when I met him, I didn't really care for him. What was happening is my brother at this time in our life was with this girl. He was going to move her out of her home life, which wasn't the best, and move her children with him to Arizona. And in order to do so, the grandma had hands on it, didn't want this to happen. So this gentleman, his name is Mike, was the father of that young lady's two children. Here my brother's trying to help this young lady move somewhere else so they could have a stable life. And her kids' father is the one who was going to be picking up the kids and bringing them to them so they could catch the bus to Arizona. Well, I didn't like him. I didn't want nothing to do with him. And it wasn't until the neighbor said, oh, you see that gentleman right there? Stay away from him. I like him. And in my addiction, I thought everything was, you know, competition. This girl said, stay away from him. I'm not going to. So I invited him to come over, hang out, party, and he just never left.
4: In case you've just joined us, this is Janet C. I'm here with Paula McDowell. She's talking about her recovery from addiction and her journey in doing that. So he didn't leave for 15 years. You had two kids with him, and during that time, you both got clean. Tell us about that.
5: Well, we tried to get clean a time before that and get custody of his children, but it didn't work out. We kind of talked each other into using again and partying. It wasn't until I got pregnant with my fourth child. Now you got to see, addiction takes you to places you never want to go. I became an abusive mom. I became the DV abuser. I gave my ex a time limit when he could go to the store and when he could come.

0: be pregnant. I need to have a baby because I love the children I have, but I don't know what else to do. He answered my prayer and I found out that I was pregnant. And I felt that that was going to be the answer, but I was so far out in my addiction that I made every promise to myself. When you start showing, quit using. When you can feel the baby's heartbeat, you'll stop using. And I found myself unable to stop using not only meth, but drinking. And on November 19th, 2002, I went into labor and gave birth to a baby boy.
1: And the hospital tests them. So did they take that baby away from you?
0: So, no. Should they have? Maybe.
1: But he had to have tested.
0: He tested positive. He did. And I have C-section, so I know when the baby was born, I didn't hear any crying. So I freaked out. I'm under the influence. And I said, I've used my entire pregnancy. I've never been to the doctor's appointment. What's wrong with my baby? Help save him. And that's when I heard him cry. And they said, you have a healthy 8-pound baby boy.
1: Wow.
0: Yes. CPS was called. My baby did test positive. I did what any person in that situation would do. I called my family to clean the house. CPS is coming out. We have to look like the perfect family. I was able to leave the hospital with my baby. I went home to the other three that were there. My mom was living with me. Then CPS came out. As the process goes, first came out was an emergency response worker. They offered me two different types of services within the child welfare system. They had offered me like a family maintenance case or what they called back in the day, families in partnership. I had lost all self-respect, all my values, everything that I thought I was. I lost it all and said, which one is going to hold me accountable? And they said, families in partnership. And I said, I want that. And I was blessed with amazing social workers who reminded me all the time that you're going to do whatever it takes, right? You said you would do whatever it takes. So I had to miss my baby's first Christmas because I went into a residential treatment facility.
1: And that was the thing that helped you to get clean, and you've never looked back.
0: Yes, yes.
1: So at some point you moved to Ceres. And you were raising all kinds of kids. You were raising your kids, his kids, relatives' kids. You had 7 kids.
0: We did.
1: And then what happened?
0: We got clean. We got custody of his kids, my kids, my niece. So we were raising 7 children. And as we know, with children comes a lot of responsibility. When you raise children who are a product of their environment, there's a lot of strain because there's a lot of effects that the children are feeling. We were the all-American couple now, attending football games, cheerleading games, driving out for events. But we found that we were growing further apart. And my ex-husband ended up relapsing.
1: And of course, with that, you decided that he had to go because you could not go there. You were clean long enough and you were not going back.
0: Yes.
1: And that's kudos to you.
0: Thank you.
1: That's unfortunate that he fell off, but it is kudos to you that you didn't fall off with him. You continued and you just modified your life. What did you have to do? You had to downsize.
0: Yeah.
1: You got a job.
0: Yes.
1: Pass the kids back out to the respective people that were supposed to have them in the first place.
0: Yes.
1: Did you continue to have your mom live with you?
0: I did. Yes. Still to this day, my mom's living with me. She is making healthier choices now that she's getting older. I've had to learn how to set boundaries, and that was very, very hard for me. Part of the strain on me and my ex-husband's relationship was having to set boundaries with my mother, and I didn't know how. I was afraid to.
1: Right.
0: Yeah, I dug myself into my work. I began giving back. I was a director of a facility here in town for women and women with children. I loved every bit of my job. Part of being at that agency, they stress the importance of faith, and they stress the importance of schooling. It was with

0: that when I said, you know what? My family is different today. My kids are healthier. We're learning to live in a one-parent household. We're learning how to downsize. All four of my kids were getting ready to graduate high school. I think the last one was getting ready to high school, and I decided, you know what? It's time for me to go back to school, and I completed my master's degree.
1: Wow, that's outstanding. So tell us a little bit about that. You got your BS in what?
0: Human services.
1: And what exactly does that mean?
0: So human services is a little bit, if you think people go to school for like social work and then substance use disorder, it encompasses a little bit of both of those things, counseling, human development, stuff of that nature. So I'm not just siloed to one sector. I could work in multiple areas.
1: Right. It's exactly what it sounds like, human services. But your master's degree, you got a little bit more specific. And what is that in?
0: I did. I got a master's in counseling, but it's going to be marriage and family therapy. So with the counseling degree, you have a subcategory. So it's marriage and family therapy. I do have to collect some licensure hours so I could become licensed and hopefully one day work in my own private practice. That's going to be my retirement.
1: And you are going down the road. Right now, what position do you hold?
0: So I have a mid-level position within the county. Pretty good job, I might say.
1: Helping others that have been through similar scenarios as yours, right?
0: Yes. Yes. I get to see the faces of the effects of addiction daily.
1: People that are in denial.
0: Yes.
1: And everything else.
0: Yes.
1: No, I don't have a problem, as you're sitting there looking at them knowing full well that they do.
0: I know the shame and the guilt that's accompanied by that. And I've also seen the successes similar to my story.
1: If there's anyone out there that's listening to this that might be able to relate to the situation, what type of advice would you give them, Paula?
0: Know you are worthy to ask for help. Don't be afraid. You're not alone in this. You can recover. You can be the one who initiates generational change within your family. Don't be afraid. We're all scared of change. What's familiar is what's comfortable. So get out of your comfort zone. Feel uncomfortable, because that's when true change is gonna happen. And know you deserve so much more than what you're experiencing. It is possible. I look at my life and what I endured growing up, what I endured during my addiction, and where I'm at today. I have a beautiful life. I have self-worth. I have my values back. I would not change what has happened, because that is who has made me what I am today. So get out there and get help, get clean, and know you're not alone.
1: Paula, I'd like to thank you for coming down today and sharing your story with us.
0: Thank you for having me.
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Hello, kids. This is Katie Hobgood-Ray, and you're listening to Confetti Park, a family-friendly radio show. Confetti Park is a real place, a real park in my home of New Orleans, Louisiana. It's a beautiful, sweet playground in the neighborhood of Algiers Point, at the very bottom of the mighty Mississippi River. In fact, from Confetti Park, you can see the levee. That's the big grassy wall that has been built along the river to protect the city from river flooding. But I have some big news. This week, my family and I moved to Memphis, Tennessee. I'm going to work at a very wonderful place called St. Jude Children's Hospital. I already feel at home because the mighty Mississippi River rolls past this city, too. I like to tell my friends in New Orleans, I will send you a message in a bottle. I will still bring you stories and songs from Louisiana every week, and you'll hear songs from up the river too. I hope you love learning about this rich culture along with me.

Cecil Q. Mortimer Skunk. I'm Cecil Q. Mortimer Skunk, and I think, and I think, and I thunk. But I could not invent a new natural scent, so I stink, and I stink, and I stunk.

0: That was Dan Zanes, beloved children's musician, doing a song called Redbird by the beloved Louisiana troubadour, Leadbelly. Before that was New Orleans gospel singer Cynthia Gertley with a Sunday school classic, He's Got the Whole World in His Hands. Now for a song by Shreveport musician Chris Alexander. This is Bubblegum.
1: I got bubblegum stuck to my shoe. I wouldn't normally be out, but I was looking for you. I asked your mama where you ran off to. She said, for all I know, caged up in a zoo. Hanging

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I ran into your uncle at the hardware store. He was buying a plunger and he looked real bored. I told him what your mama said. He said, what for? I just saw that fool at the store next door. I hit the parking lot to go to where you was. You was squealing your tires and kicking up dust. Somebody called the bus cause a rocket that car. They said the way them fools are driving, they ain't gonna get far. Now the fuzz is looking for you too. Now

0: in a dish. How many pieces do you wish?
1: Bubblegum, bubblegum in a ditch. How many pieces do you wish?
2: Oh, ça c'est si bon. While I'm on the subject of food, let me tell you that the Creoles are not only known for their famous Zydeco music, but also their delicious Creole cooking. Some Creole dishes have a wonderful spicy flavor. Some have a smoky flavor, and others are just too good to describe. People travel from places all over the world to sample the wonderfully unique flavors of Creole food. Some of the local recipes have funny-sounding names, like sauce piquant, riz fève, ranché, and étouffée. There are so many wonderful recipes here, and in the song you learn three of the most popular Creole dishes and how to make them. Bon appétit!

That was Terrence Simeon with a musical food history. You will find that song on his terrific Creole for Kids, The History of Zydeco box set. Now let's hear a beautiful rendition of a beloved American classic, Somewhere Over the Rainbow, performed by Teresa Anderson, a violinist who splits her time between Shreveport and New Orleans.

0: that sound means it's time for Confetti Park Storytime. Here is Diane de las Casas with Rockin' Three Billy Goats.
1: Rockin' Three Billy Goats.

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Their names were Three Billy Goats Gruff. There was Little Billy Goat Gruff. There was Middle Billy Goat Gruff. And there was Big Billy Goat Gruff. Now the Three Billy Goats Gruff lived on one side of a canyon. Over this canyon was a bridge. And underneath the bridge lived a troll. And no one wanted to cross the

0: Little Billy Goat Gruff answered. 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
1: Well, said the troll, Little Billy Goat Gruff, you look mighty tasty to me, and I'm gonna have you for breakfast.
0: Oh, no, cried Little Billy Goat Gruff. 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I'm much too skinny. You must wait for my big brother, Middle Billy Goat Gruff. He is much fatter than me, and he will fill your tummy.
1: All right, said the troll. I'll let you pass.
0: And so, Little Billy Goat Gruff began crossing the bridge once again, just like this. Here we go! Trip, trap, trippity-trap, a trip-trap, trippity-trap, trip, trap, trippity-trap, a trip-trap, trippity-trap, Well, it just so happened that Middle Billy Goat Gruff looked across the canyon, and guess who he saw on the other side? That's right, Little Billy Goat Gruff. And Little Billy Goat Gruff was eating the sweet green grass. And Middle Billy Goat Gruff wanted to eat some of that sweet green grass too. So he decided to cross the bridge just like this. Here we go. Trip, trap, trippity trap. A trip, trap, trippity trap. Trip, trap, trippity trap. A trip, trap, trippity trap. Suddenly, out from underneath the bridge appeared the
1: Hookity Boogity Woogity Troll.
0: And that
1: Hookity Boogity Woogity Troll said,

And Middle Billy Goat Gruff answered, "It is I, Middle Billy Goat Gruff." "Well," said the troll, "Middle Billy Goat Gruff, you look mighty tasty to me, and I'm gonna have you for lunch." "Oh, no," cried Middle Billy Goat Gruff. "You don't want to eat me. I'm much too skinny. You must wait for my big brother, Big Billy Goat Gruff. He is much fatter than me, and he will fill your tummy." "All right," said the troll. "I'll let you pass." And so Middle Billy Goat Gruff began crossing the bridge once again, just like this. Here we go! Trip, trap, trippity trap. A trip, trap, trippity trap. Trip, trap, trippity trap. A trip, trap, trippity trap. Well, Big Billy Goat Gruff happened to look across the canyon, and guess who he saw on the other side? Yes, that's right. It was Little Billy Goat Gruff and Middle Billy Goat Gruff, and they were eating the sweet green grass. And Big Billy Goat Gruff wanted to eat some of that sweet green grass too. So he decided to cross the bridge just like this low voice. Trip, trap, trippity trap. A trip, trap, trippity trap. Trip, trap, trippity trap. A trip, trap, trippity trap. Suddenly, out from underneath the bridge appeared the Hookity Boogity Woogity Troll. And that huggity-buggity-wuggity

And Big Billy Goat Gruff answered, "It is I, Big Billy Goat Gruff." "Well," said the troll, "Big Billy Goat Gruff, you look mighty tasty to me, and I'm gonna have you for dinner." Big Billy Goat Gruff looked at the troll and said, "You wanna bet?" And he bent his big billy goat horns down and aimed straight for that troll. He began running towards that troll, and suddenly the two collided. Boom! That troll went flying up, and what goes up must come down.

0: Why, that troll fell so far down that when he landed, you couldn't even hear the sound. That's pretty far down, isn't it? And the three billy goats gruff were never bothered by the
1: hoogada boogada boogada troll
0: ever again. And they were able to cross the bridge whenever they pleased. So that's exactly what they did. They crossed the bridge just like this. Here we go.

0: And for the three billy goats gruff, the grass is greener on the other side of the bridge.
1: That was Diane de las Casas with Rockin' Three Billy Goats. 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
2: Listen to me, both of you. So long as your original proprietor was content with a single wraith, I put up with it. I did not enjoy myself, but I endured it. But a brace of apparitions is really carrying the thing too far. It's more than any one man's fair allowance, and I won't stand it.
1: With Lucy Archer Woodcock, Kate Feeney, Jason Greenwood, Clive Marlowe, John Martin, Carter McQueen, Mark Tunstall.
2: I defy the pair of you. I will find means to escape you. I will leave the world. Other people can be ghosts as well as you. It's not a monopoly. If you don't go directly, I shall blow my brains out.
3: Blow your brains out, by all means.
4: But I anticipate. Let me begin by frankly admitting that I was not fond of Barnjum. In fact, I detested him. Everything that fellow said and did jarred upon me to an absolutely indescribable extent.

0: Absolutely wonderful. It's so good. It's so good. Oh, yes.
1: A little hysterical for my liking. Meanwhile, I thought the piece by Dvorak quite charming, what?
0: Oh, utterly. Dvorak is quite divine.
2: Ha! What-ho! Lady Abigail!
0: Why, Mr. Barnjum, what a pleasant surprise. We were just saying how divine Mr. Dvorak is. What did you think of the concert?
2: Noisy enough, ain't they? Give me a good old-fashioned musical any time, but... Oh! What ho, Bunting? Didn't see you there.
1: What ho, Barnjum?
2: What's that on your jacket?
1: It's a boutonniere.
2: Good heavens. It was a canopy that missed its aim, what?
1: Although I did not discover for some time that he regarded me with a strange and unreasonable aversion.
3: Excellent piece, good fun, what?
1: Oh yes, almost worthy of Messrs. Gilbert and Sullivan. Mr. Offenbach has outgunned himself.
2: Oh, that's right. Oh, good for a laugh, though. I think I'll see a pantomime next time. Now, who's for some punch? Or a beef pie and port?
1: Beef pie? Port? I fear my sensibilities will not sustain such barbaric combinations. There is a decent French bistro across the road, however, which serves an excellent medaillon mariné.
2: That's the trouble with Bunting. What a stuffed shirt. Well, you can keep your Frenchified oddities and crudities. I am off to the Albion for my mutton.
1: We were so essentially unlike in almost every particular that I often asked him, with a genuine desire for information, what had I in common with him?
2: In common? With you? Why, nothing at all, you jackass. Nincompoop.
1: And yet, incredibly, with such good reasons for keeping apart, we were continually seeking one another's company with a zest that knew no satiety.
2: Bunting!
1: Barnjum!
2: What is that ridiculous thing on your head?
1: My hat.
2: More like a barnacle. Is it new?
1: It is the latest fashion, whereas yours is, how shall I put it, fresh off...
2: I am breaking it in for the mountains. It is the recommended headgear for walking tours, you know.
1: Walking the mountains is an outdoor activity. How do you intend to break it in, as you put it, within the confines of an assembly hall, hmm? When we agreed to go on a walking tour together in North Wales, I think it was chiefly because we knew that we could devise no surer means of annoying one another. But, however that may be, in an ill-starred day for my own peace of mind, we started upon a journey from which but one of us was fated to return. Well, that was a bit of a climb, but well worth it for the view. Look at those mountains. Oh, the air up there was keen and bracing. I could not repress an aesthetic shudder at the crude and primitive tone which Barnjum's nose had assumed under atmospheric influences. I say, Barnjum, your nose is of a most torpid and peculiar red. It almost matches the beacon of Bardsey.
2: Is it, by Jove? And if you could only see yourself in that ridiculous headgear of yours, you might feel the propriety of letting my nose alone.
1: Oh, I intend to. I assure you, it is quite painful enough to merely contemplate such a spectacle.
2: I would add that no one could help his nose getting red, but that anybody in your position could at least dress like a gentleman.
1: I took no notice of this insult. A Bunting, my name is Philibert Bunting, a Bunting can afford to pass such insinuations by, and I flattered myself that my dress was distinguished by a sort of studied looseness that would appeal at once to a cultivated and artistic eye. Of course, Barnjum's hard and shallow nature could not be expected to appreciate it. Presently, we found ourselves skirting the edge of a huge chasm, whose steep sides sloped sheer down into the slate-blue waters of the lake below. To our right towered the peaks of Dolgellau, their outline cutting the blue sky, while shreds of white cloud lay below in drifts. At our feet were the sunlit waters of the lake, upon which danced the fleet of brown-sailed herring boats. Beyond was the plain of Capel Curig, and there, over on the left, sparkled the falls of Edith. As I took all this in, I felt a longing to say something worthy of the occasion. Barnjum forestalled me.
2: You ought to live up here, Bunting. You were made for this identical old mountain.
1: Perhaps I was. But how did you find it out?
2: Well, I'll tell you. This is Cadda Idris, ain't it? Well, and you're a Cad Arai dressed, ain't you? Cadda Idris. See? That's how I get at it.
1: Good grief, man. You must have been leading up to that for the last 10 minutes. I protest in the name of indignant nature which such puns are barely to be tolerated. I solemnly declare that it was not the personal outrage that so enraged me. He happened to be standing on the brink of an abyss, and had just turned his back upon me as, with a vigorous thrust of my right foot, I launched him into the blue ether, with the chuckle at his unhallowed jest still hovering upon his lips. I am aware that by such an act I took a liberty, but I thought it only due to myself to let him see plainly that I desired our acquaintanceship to cease from that instant, and Barnjum was the kind of man upon whom a more delicate hint would have been distinctly thrown away. I watched his progress with some interest as he rebounded from point to point during his descent. Then, slowly and thoughtfully, I retraced my steps. I took the next up train, and before I reached town, had succeeded in dismissing the incident from my mind. Or, if I thought of it at all, it was only to indulge relief at the reflection that I had shaken off Barnjum forever.
3: Thank you, sir. Is that the lot, then?
1: Yes, indeed. I thank you.
3: Beg your pardon, sir.
1: Yes?
3: Nothing, sir. Nothing. I thought there was another gentleman with you, sir, but I see I was mistaken.
1: Quite alone, I assure you.
3: Very good, sir.
1: Alone. Yes, quite alone. Or so I thought.
4: Where to, Governor?
1: Bloomsbury Square, my good man.
4: Right you are in, sir.
1: How bright and lively seems the city air after the quietude of the mountains. It positively crackles with energy. Even the people seem disposed to greet me, people I did not think I knew. I do not think I am a vain man, at least no more than is my due, but it seemed the ladies in particular took a positive shine to me.
4: Whoa there!
3: Easy, boy. Easy.
1: Excellent. And take this.
4: Well, thank you very much, sir, I'm sure.
1: And thank you. A good night to you.
4: And to you, sir. Sir. Sir. Excuse me, sir.
1: Yes, what is it?
4: I beg pardon, sir, but I think you've been and left something white in my cab.
1: I have? So I have. There, grinning at me from the interior of the hansom, over the folding doors, was the wraith of Barnjum. I commend you for your honesty, my good man. Let me remove it immediately. What are you doing there? Get out now. Thank you again. Well? Barnjum's ghost followed me in and sat coolly before the fire in my armchair, thus giving me an opportunity of subjecting the apparition to a thorough examination. It was quite the conventional ghost, filmy, transparent, and, though wanting firmness in outline, a really passable likeness of Barnjum. Now, are you truly a phantom, though? Let us see. Before I retired to rest, I had thrown my boots and the contents of my bookcase completely through the thing without appearing to cause it more than a temporary inconvenience, which convinced me that it was indeed a being from another world. Your clothes, on the other hand... I am not the narrow. I cheerfully allow that. Assuming the necessity for apparitions at all, it is well that they should be clothed in robes of some kind. But Barnjum's ghost... Pardon me. But is there some supernatural store in the afterworld that supplies only theatrical costume?
5: Do you object to my outfit?
1: Striped pantaloons are one thing, but combine them with a surplus and immense cocked hat, and you set the fitness of things at defiance.
5: And you, I suppose, consider yourself the height of Sartorian fighting.
1: What can you mean by that? Yes, Mrs. Meacham?
0: Good evening, Mr. Bunting. I came to see if there was anything you wanted for dinner. Oh, goodness gracious. What on earth is that?
1: What is what?
0: Why, that thing sitting in the armchair.
1: That? Oh, that? It's a
0: ghost. Mr. Bunting.
1: Mrs. Meacham.
0: I have never heard the like. I most seriously object. A ghost in this house, a most respectable establishment. Mr. Bunting, I won't have such nasty things in the house, and if you wish to keep ghosts, you had better go somewhere else.
1: My dear Mrs. Meacham, I can promise, nay, I can assure you that it is a temporary situation only.
0: Temporary? Sitting there as if it owned the place, wearing slippers too, and what on earth does it have on its head?
1: I have just been pointing out the indecorousness of such headgear myself. It's slippers. Wait a minute, those are my slippers.
0: This is what comes of inviting phantoms into the house without so much as a by your leave.
1: Nevertheless, rest assured, it is strictly temporary. I promise that it will give you no extra trouble. I'm only taking care of it for a friend.
0: Well, I never, I must say. Now, what's it got on its head?
1: That's the coal scuttle. When she had gone, however, I sat up till late, thinking calmly over my position and the complications which might be expected to ensue from it. Surely it is merely the product of overwrought nerves or indigestion. But no, there was the cabman for a start, and as for the landlady, surely her indigestion is hardly delicate enough to project something so sartorially inept or bizarre. No, loath though I am to admit it, the thing is indeed a real ghost, and likely to haunt me to the end of my days. Oh, how petty of Barnjum to exhibit revenge in such a way! It might be tolerated in a Christmas annual, with a full-page illustration, but in real life and in the height of summer, it is a glaring anachronism. Still, it was of no use to repine then. I told myself that I had made my ghost, and would have to live with it. And after all, I had much to be thankful for. Barnjum in the spirit was a decided improvement upon Barnjum in the flesh. However, it would have been folly to shut one's eyes to the fact that it might require considerable nerve to re-enter society under such circumstances. But you must see it from my point of view. What is society to make of me, attended by an obscure and, I must confess, a fancifully attired apparition?
5: Fancifully attired? What?
1: And pretentious to boot.
5: Mantra. I have languages, history and good taste in hats.
1: In hats, maybe. It's the combination that is so distressing. How am I supposed to introduce you?
5: Oh?
1: Society will simply laugh in my face and sneer and make remarks. A man of society wandering around with a wraith. Whatever next? But I, fortunately, am full of tact and knowledge of the world. Men have overcome more formidable obstacles to social success than this. I must simply live it down. That's all. Live it down. As if it's nothing. Something quite mundane.

0: More coffee, Mr. Bunting?
1: I thank you, Mrs. Meacham.
0: I'll leave it on the table here, for I'll not step foot inside while that thing is here.
1: Very well, Mrs. Meacham, but I assure you it is quite harmless.
0: Oh, gracious heavens! And I am sure as how if I was you, I wouldn't allow it such liberties as reading the newspaper. Proud as you please. Why, I only ironed it not half an hour ago.
1: But you will also observe, Mrs. Meacham, that it does not eat or drink. So a saving there, I think you will allow. And now, I shall peruse the Times, if you will be so good as to press it once more.
0: Oh, no! Oh,
1: breakfast over, I went out. To my intense annoyance, Barnjum's ghost insisted upon coming too, all down St. James's Street.
2: Good heavens!
3: Mother, what is that by the gentleman over there?
4: Never you mind, it's Root Point.
1: Ah, and a good morning to you too, Mrs. Leybury. A splendid morning, what?
4: But Mr. Bunting, what is that thing walking beside you?
1: Thing, Mrs. Leybury? Are you quite well? You look a little pale. Are you getting quite enough fresh air and sunshine?
4: Well, I...
1: But I must dash. I shall be late at the club otherwise, and I promised chess with the Colonel. Baron. Morning, Carruthers.
5: Good morning, Mr. Bunting.
1: Any letters or parcels for me, Carruthers?
5: No, Mr. Bunting. The Colonel was asking after you.
1: Ah, oh, yes. I promised him chess, you know. Toodaloo.
5: Boo. I beg your pardon, Mr. Bunting. What did you say? Boo?
1: Boo? Aye. Why would I? Are you a goose, Carruthers?
5: I should say not, Mr. Bunting.
1: Then why should I say boo to you?
5: I'm sure I don't...
1: Not hearing things, are you, Carruthers?
5: I...
1: You know, I've heard it's the first indication of brain fever, hearing things. Are you sure you're not overworked here?
5: Mr. Bunting!
1: Now take care of yourself, Carruthers, and I wish you a pleasant day. Ah, Colonel, there you are. Jolly good. My attempts to be unaware of the presence of anything remotely ghostly were at first quite successful, but as the whole town began to ring with the story, I found it impossible to keep up the pretense. The ghost was almost constantly by my side.
0: Gosh, I don't believe it. I was saying only yesterday to Mrs. Parker, it goes against my heart to do it, but what with the disturbances in the street the other night and the business with the chimney pots, and it ain't right, ain't right at all, I do declare, to have an actual apparition residing at the premises. I run a respectable house, and who will reside here when word gets about, I should like to know.
1: Ah, you allude to...
0: I allude to none other than that there ghost you have is causing a disturbance in the street every night now from 7 to midnight with its cavorting about on the rooftops and the chimney pots.
1: But I don't understand. How is it doing that? Fiend, is this your doing?
6: Everyone, wouldn't you like to know?
0: Oh, look, Sir Mussy, make it go away before my heart gives out altogether.
1: Would that I could, but it won't go away.
0: Well, he can't stay here. I won't be having it, and you being the cause, I'll give you your month's advance back if you move out this week.
1: This week? But I'll
0: say it again. It goes against my heart to do it, but do it I must, and I've been as fair as I can be, I'm sure.
1: But Mrs. Meacham! Damn and blast it, bloody wife. My protestations fell on deaf ears. Mrs. Meacham would not, could not stand the wraith any longer. Yes?
7: Is this the residence of one Philibert Bunting, Esquire?
1: It is.
7: A writ from the Metropolitan for you, sir, for causing a ruckus on the underground.
1: On the underground?
7: Yes, sir. According to eyewitness accounts, you have been seen alighting the train accompanied by a phenomenon. Said phenomenon, also referred to as a ghost or phantom, was seen accompanying you.
8: Accompanying the accused from Baker Street all the way to King's Cross St. Pancras, causing a riotous disturbance among fellow passengers, resulting in one heart attack, three hysterical attacks, two fainting fits, a lady's sprained ankle, four crack ribs and seven black eyes. How does the defendant plead?
1: Not guilty, my lord.
8: Fined £100, 7 shillings, 5 pence, and a farthing. Court dismissed.
1: We were a 9-day sensation.
7: Mr. Bunting, are you available for comment?
4: Mr. Bunting, would you say it was the duty of every upstanding citizen to care for his attached phantom?
1: Mr. Bunting, sir, your views on spiritualism and seances? Well, speaking from experience... Ah, yes. Then there were the seances. First it was Lady Montague of Little Whisper on the Fold, then it was Professor and Mrs. Merridew of Snuckley.
9: Is there anybody there? I repeat, is there anybody there? One rap for yes, two raps for no.
1: Bunting, behave!
6: Why should I?
9: Phantom! Speak to us!
6: Very well then. Boo! Boo! Boo! Boo!
10: Is Uncle Silas there? And where did he hide the treasure?
6: Uncle Boo? Do I know him? Have we been introduced?
11: Is that you, Auntie Mabel? Where's the will?
6: No, your reverence. I'm not your solicitor. Don't look for it, you lazy wretch.
1: Bunjum, behave!
9: Spirit, speak. What is your message?
6: Message? I'll give you a message.
1: By now, the whole town rang with the story. I was obliged to confide in the strictest secrecy to two members of peerage that it was indeed a bona fide apparition.
12: Are you quite certain about it?
7: One hears such things. Masculine and Cook, for instance, devised a machine to create the illusion.
1: Inspired by me, rest assured, the Phantom is the genuine article.
12: But, however...
1: Oh, dabbling about here and there in the occult, you know. I like to have such things about me.
7: Student of the black arts, eh? What?
12: Bit of a dark horse, eh?
1: No, quite.
12: But look here, I'm holding a little party next week. Nothing too fancy. Well, just a few hundred friends or so. You must bring him. It. Along with you. Do say you'll come.
1: With the greatest of pleasure.
7: If it comes to that, why should Edgerton have all the fun? My daughter's birthday is on the 4th. You must come along with the race. Quite the thing. She'll be delighted.
1: And so it went on for nearly the whole season. I received invitations everywhere on the tacit understanding that I was to bring the Wraith of Barnjum. To tell the truth, whatever novelty there was about it soon wore off. Too soon, in fact. Barnjum's ghost persisted in making itself so ridiculously cheap that in little more than a fortnight, society was as sick of it as I was myself.
7: I'd have you along like a shot, but that weight of yours is a bit of a can, what? Lady Smythe won't have him in the house, you know. Saves it cheats at cards and blind man's buff.
1: But not satisfied with that, Bunting's Wraith was, it seems, bent upon alienating me from society also, for at one of the best dances of the season...
0: Mr. Bunting, how good of you to come. And you have your personal phantom with you. Splendid. I do hope you will enjoy this evening. We have Worthington's Chamber Orchestra performing.
1: How delightful. I believe I heard them at the Ponsonby's.
6: An absolute dirge. Let us see if we can't line things up.
4: Why, Mr. Bunting?
1: Emmeline.
4: Philibert, I...
6: Shall I?
1: Yes, yes, do.
6: No, hold up.
4: Isn't it too divine?
1: Such an elegant occasion, of course. Lord and Lady Ayres always display such good taste.
4: Indeed they do.
1: Miss Emmeline Derivative, might I have the pleasure of this dance?
4: Indeed you may.
1: I cannot speak for the divine, Miss Emmeline, but I, for one, was floating on a cloud of bliss. We danced the first waltz together.
4: And the Vauxhall Merritts and the Duvals are all set for a wedding next month.
1: Indeed. How interesting. And the second waltz? Although I did find Maestro Offenbach's operas slightly less refined, there are moments when his music certainly reaches pinnacles of the sublime.
4: Oh, I simply adore his Tales of Hoffmann. Too tragic.

0: We had completed the third waltz, and I was about to offer my cherished Emmeline an ice when...
1: Oh, I say, it looks like Bunting's Phantom is about to perform.
0: Why is he whispering to the conductor?
1: Some special request, eh? Heavens to Murgatroyd! He's dancing the blasted can-can!
2: The can-can?
1: The scandal!
3: The infamous scandal!
4: It's rather good, is it, then, isn't it? Oh, good heavens! The women are joining in!
2: Emily, what are you doing?
3: Oh! I love the can-can! It is too terrifying!
2: Oh, Emmeline!
0: Despite my profuse apologies to my hostess, the affair found its way into society's journals and she never forgave or recognised me again. As for Emmeline, I never saw her after that fateful night. The last I heard, she had joined a travelling troupe on a tour of... America! Refuge in my club. Alas, never alone. No matter where I went, whatever my pleas or strictures, there was Barnjum's wraith. This time attired in...
1: A Highland costume and a tall hat. Aforementioned rave then insisted on performing music hall songs of incessant loudness and unprecedented vulgarity on the bagpipes. Very badly. Some of our more senior members required medical attention as a result. We, the committee, therefore feel it incumbent upon us to invite you to resign from the club.
0: But dash it! On what grounds, may I ask?
1: My dear sir, on the grounds that by introducing an acquaintance of a questionable antecedents and disreputable... exterior into the smoking room. You have abused the privileges of membership.
5: Yeah.
0: Barnjum's ghost had ruined me, but I was not beaten yet. If the ghost was ruining me, why should I not try to turn an honest penny out of the ghost?
6: Open it tonight at the assembly room. The fantastical Phantom accompanied by Dr. Interlocutor Maestro Bunting. Tickets at the door.
1: Grand Tour opening today in Tenby at 6 o'clock this evening.
0: When it first burst upon a Welsh audience, from the platform of the Assembly Rooms, Tenby, no ghost could have wished for a more enthusiastic reception. And, for the first and last time, I felt positively proud of it. But... Thank you. As you can see, there is no, machinery.
7: No!
0: Yes, that's enough of that. As you can see, no machinery, no deception, empty stage, and nothing here, or here, that could create any illusion. Perfectly genuine article, what?
3: It is a song.
1: Can we dance?
0: All over. I paid for the smashed platform and windows with the money that had been taken at the doors, and then I travelled back to London, third class, that night, with the feeling that everything was against me. It was Christmas, and I was sitting gloomily in my rooms. Good grief, what is that on your head?
7: How do you like it? These latest in turbans, or do you not care for them?
0: Turbans are all very well in their way, but I ask you, do they really go with a toga and top boots?
7: Turbans can go with anything, unlike your fez.
0: And I wish you would desist in making that infernal row. Oh, how I wish I had not parted with Barnjum quite so abruptly on that cliff top.
7: Just over 6 months now.
0: I do not need reminding. Oh, hang it all. Haven't you done me enough damage to just leave now?
7: Leave?
0: Yes, leave. Leave me in peace, having destroyed me.
7: Why would I, when I'm having so much fun?
8: Now, hello there, you cowardly villain, you!
0: Barnjum, you, here? I started back and stood behind an armchair, facing those two forms, the shadow and the solid, with a feeling of sick despair. Listen to me, both of you. So long as your original proprietor was content with a single wraith, I put up with it. I did not enjoy myself, but I endured it. But a brace of apparitions is really carrying the thing too far. It's more than any one man's fair allowance, and I won't stand it. I defy the pair of you. I will find means to escape you. I will leave the world. Other people can be ghosts as well as you. It's not a monopoly. If you don't go directly, I shall blow my brains out.
8: Blow your brains out by all means. I don't know what all this nonsense you're talking is about. I'm not a ghost that I'm aware of. I'm alive, no thanks to you. And to come back to the point, scoundrel.
0: Barnjum, I'm alive. If that is so, will you have the goodness to tell me what right you have to this ridiculous apparition here?
7: Hello? What do you call that thing?
0: I call it a beastly nuisance. Ever since I last saw you, it's been following me about everywhere in a very annoying manner.
8: Well, I don't know anything about it, but all I can say is that it serves you jolly well right. And I hope it'll go on annoying you.
0: This is ungenerous. We did not part on the best of terms, perhaps.
8: Considering that you kicked me over a precipice when I wasn't looking, we may take that as admitted.
0: But at all events, it is ridiculous to cherish an old grudge all this time. You must see the absurdity of it yourself.
7: Nope, I don't.
0: It is Christmas Eve, Barnjum. Christmas Eve. Think of it. At this hour, thousands of throbbing human hearts are speeding the cheap but genial Christmas card to such of their relations as they consider at all likely to respond with a turkey. The costermonger, imaginative for the nonce, is investing damaged evergreens with a purely fictitious value. And the cheery publican is sending the member of his village goose club back to his cottage home, rich in the possession of a shot distended bird and a bottle of poisonous port. Hear my appeal. If I was hasty with you, I have been punished. That detestable thing on the hearthrug there has dogged my path to misery and ruin. You cannot be without some responsibility for its conduct. I ask you now, as a man, nay, as an individual, to call it off. You can do it well enough if you only choose. You know you can.
8: Ooh.
0: But Barnjum wouldn't. He only looked at his own wraith with a grim satisfaction as it capered in an imbecile fashion upon the rug. Oh, do! I would do it for you, Barnjum. I've had it about me for 6 months, and I am so sick of it. Still, he hesitated. Some waits outside were playing one of those pathetic American melodies, I forget which, and they must have struck some sympathetic chord in Barnjum's rough bosom, for his face began to twitch, and presently he burst unexpectedly into tears.
8: You don't deserve it, but be it so. What's your name? Hoverhorn, do you hear? Hook it!
0: Gone!
8: Oh, yes, right up the chimney!
0: Never seen anything like it.
8: There's still no idea what it was.
0: Barnjum, tell me what happened.
8: Well, it's perfectly simple. After your unceremonious booting of me over the cliff top, I fell upon one of the herring boats in the lake, breaking my fall, rather my neck, on a heap of freshly caught fish lying on the deck.
0: Well, I'll be blowed. Captain, look what the net brought in this time.
1: Mermaid or whale?
0: Well, there ain't no mermaid.
8: Where am I?
0: And it talks too.
1: Happen we'll find a circus for him then.
8: Now, look here. That's all very well, but I demand to know, where am I?
0: Well, you'll be on board the goo boat Nautilus, and we'll be set for the Antilles.
8: The anti what?
1: Now, sir, all laughing aside, we will be putting in at Dublin along the way, and we'll let you off there.
8: Dublin? But can you not put me to shore hereabouts at all?
1: Aye, maybe we could, if it were a steamboat or one of them engine-powered ones. But being a sailing boat only, we main catch the wind when it blows, sir, so Dublin it is. Never fear, we'll be there in a matter of hours. You'll find your way back from there easy enough, I reckon, sir.
8: I suppose so.

0: fast one. And how's our passenger now?
1: Still a mite seasick, Captain.
0: Ahoy there! What's that over there?
1: Where'd they come from?
0: Captain, the ship needs help. Maybe they'll take our gentlemen home. Ahoy!
1: Captain?
0: Strange. Don't see no flag. Ahoy there! Where might you gentlemen be sailing to?
1: Captain, I think it's...
0: Damn it! Pirates! Ahoy, me hearties now! What have you got that's worth of taking?
2: 15 men on a dead man's bed. Enough of all of the paddle or run.

0: The pirates took us all the way to Madagascar, where they had their hideaway. And I did get to see the Pirate King, which was, lively.
1: Down in me eyes! What say we? What say we hoist these lanyards up the lanyard? Or throw them in the hold for the turtles? Or make them wood the flag?
0: Fortunately, I was able to entertain them with my full range of music hall songs.
2: Cinderella!
3: It strikes me you suffered considerably.
0: Or the pirates did.
3: How did you escape?
0: Ah, now there. I was assisted by a pair of lemurs I befriended, very addicted to the sugarcane they were, which they occasionally confused with bamboo. The pirate's enclave was fenced in with bamboo and had, I discovered, a weak spot at one point. Feeling peckish, my dears? Well, there you go. A little stroll down to the shore, where a trading ship was putting in, and I was able to make my long journey home.
3: What an adventure! But one thing I still cannot for the life of me understand. How your phantom came into existence, considering you were, so to speak, still at large.
0: Blessed if I can make it out. Are you sure it was my phantom there?
3: It certainly looked like you, and in many respects behaved like you. Now, if you were the kind of man to be an esoteric Buddhist, it might be accounted for as an astral shape, but esoteric Buddhism requires an exemplary character and years of abstract meditation, both of which conditions were far beyond your attainment, I should say.
0: Gad, yes. What? I should say so, too. Buddhism, indeed.
3: Now, another possibility is, the shape may have been one of those subtle emanations which we are told some people are constantly shedding, like the coats of an onion, and which certain conditions of the atmosphere and the extreme activity of your mind under sudden excitement...
0: Onions?
3: Possibly
0: can... Atmosphere? What on earth are you on about?
3: Or was it some vagrant poltergeist? A supernatural buffoon, perhaps?
0: Vagrant poltergeist? Buffoon? Well, buffoon, I grant you. It was decidedly the most ridiculous thing I ever saw in my life.
3: Indeed it was.
0: Oh, yeah, those pantaloons. And what was it wearing on its head?
3: I know. And you never know what it will be from day to day. However, upon one point I am clear. The whole of this system of deliberate persecution being undertaken directly on your account... You are morally and legally bound to reimburse me for the heavy expense and damage which have resulted therefrom.
4: No, don't think so.
3: Feels like we never left. Even your nose is the same colour as last time. Looks like one of Santa's reindeer.
4: And so are your clothes the same, I do believe. But at least, I can't help my nose. That's what I can't stand about the weather hereabouts. I always get snowed on.
3: After a pattern of such deleterious quality as that, I fear you deserve to be held by the feet over the nearest peak.
4: Oh, no, you don't.
3: I don't see why not.
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1: The Rosalind Franklin Rover has a ride to Mars, this week on Planetary Radio. I'm Sarah El Ahmed of the Planetary Society, with more of the human adventure across our solar system and beyond. This week I'm joined by Jorge Vago, ExoMars project scientist at the European Space Agency. We'll talk about the Rosalind Franklin rover's journey to the launch pad, the science that it's going to do when it actually gets to Mars, and what's coming up next in the search for life beyond Earth. Then stick around for What's Up with our chief scientist, Bruce Betts, where we talk about the ExoMars Trace gas orbiter that's been waiting to send the rover's data back to Earth. 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By subscribing, you'll never miss an episode filled with new and awe-inspiring ways to know the cosmos and our place within it. The Rosalind Franklin rover has had one of the longest roads to the launch pad of almost any mission in European Space Agency history. It's part of the ExoMars program, whose first mission, the Trace Gas Orbiter, launched back in 2016 and is still operating at Mars today. Rosalind Franklin, sometimes called the ExoMars rover, is the second and final piece of the program. First proposed back in 2001, it's weathered partnership changes, redesigns, and no shortage of setbacks along the way. Through all of that, the science at the heart of this mission has stayed remarkably consistent. Rosalind Franklin will be the first Mars rover to combine mobility with the ability to drill 2 meters beneath the surface. That means that it can reach material that's been shielded from radiation for billions of years. That could teach us so much about Mars's past habitability. The rover's set to land in Oxia Planum, an ancient, clay-rich region that some scientists hypothesize may have once sat along the coast of a vast Martian ocean. My guest today has been with the mission since the very beginning. Dr. Jorge Vago is the ExoMars project scientist at the European Space Agency's European Space Research and Technology Center in the Netherlands. And now, after more than 2 decades, the mission finally has a rocket and some launch windows. Here's my conversation with Jorge Vago. Hey, Jorge, thanks for joining me.
2: Thank you so much. It's great to be here.
1: And wonderful to have another Mars rover to look forward to. I've been following this mission for so many years, and seeing the developments that have been happening over the last few months has been really exciting.
2: Indeed. We've had a rather longish development for this mission, longer than most.
1: It's true. And you've been kind of described as one of ExoMars' founding generation. You've been working on this for so long, and now Rosalind Franklin finally has a rocket and a potential launch window. So for someone who's been in the room from the very start, what does that mean to you to finally have a ride to Mars?
2: Oh, it's amazing. It's a mixture of elation and relief, I would say, because we started thinking about this mission in 2002. If you think, we had the announcement of opportunity for instruments in 2003, that was even before Curiosity did their own. But we've had so many ups and downs.
1: It's been a long road to get here, but it sounds like we're finally on a good path. We've got a good idea of roughly when it's going to launch. Do you want to give anybody an update on when that launch window actually is?
2: Actually, we have two. So the first launch window is in September, the end of September 2028. But we actually like the second one a lot better, which opens in December 2028. And the reason why we like it better is because even though we launch 3 months later, we arrive 4 months earlier. And on top of that, the landing is in the morning, which means that the rover, which uses solar panels, has the rest of the day to top up the batteries.
1: What's going to dictate whether or not you go with that first or second launch window?
2: I think schedule. We are at the moment trying to target the first launch window, because if something happens, then we have the second as a backup. But we don't have a backup for the second launch window. So the project team thinks that it's the prudent thing to do to try to make the first launch window. And then when we're almost there, we can always switch to the second one. Whereas going directly for the second one, it's okay, we could do it, but you know, you're hedging your bets.
1: Yeah. And you never know what's going to happen down there. We've seen with some recent missions in the last few years what happens when hurricanes change timelines for missions, or, you know, even just a delay because of a lightning storm or something. So it's always good to have multiple options for sure. But before we get deeper into the actual mission itself, I want to talk a little bit about its namesake. Who was Rosalind Franklin, and why was she the right person to name this rover after?
2: So Rosalind Franklin was a British scientist who had a pivotal role in the discovery of the structure of what would turn out to be the DNA molecule. She died from cancer before she could take part in the Nobel Prize that was given to Watson and Crick. So it's a bit of a sad story. Also, she wasn't exactly treated right within the project team that was doing the research. So I think it's deserving, even if it comes after all this year, of this scientific justice has to be done to her contribution and to her name.
1: You've described ExoMars as the first mission to investigate Mars in this third dimension, depth. How deep can ExoMars Rosalind Franklin rover actually drill beneath the Martian surface?
2: Before I answer that question, I need to put into context what we have done so far. So the depth record on Mars still lies with the Viking landers that touched down in 1976, and it's about 17 centimeters. And the reason why going deep is important is because Mars's atmosphere is incredibly tenuous. It has a pressure that Earth's atmosphere has at 30 kilometers altitude, so way higher than even the Concorde flew. So there is an atmosphere, but there's not much of it. And the result of that is that ionizing radiation, so cosmic radiation or solar proton events, penetrate the atmosphere and even penetrate into the ground. So if you're looking for traces of life, it turns out that this radiation over the years, over millions of years, is very slowly destroying what you're trying to study. So we said, if we're interested in targeting the biosignatures, the relics of a possible life that may have existed on Mars 4 billion years ago, when it looked more like Earth, it is clear that to access biosignatures in a good state of preservation, we need to go deep. So ExoMars can drill 2 meters into the subsurface. It's a big difference from 17 centimeters to 200 centimeters.
1: It's a huge difference, and Curiosity and Perseverance both have their own little drills going on. Famously, the InSight mole tried to get beneath the surface and kind of failed. So I'm wondering how the drill is designed differently to penetrate deeper than we've ever been able to before.
2: So you can think of the ExoMars drill as a mini oil platform. So you have one drill tool that is about 75 centimeters long. So with that, we can penetrate about 50 centimeters into the ground. You always need to leave a bit of room because when the fines come out of the borehole, the drill cuttings, they build a small cone under the drill box. And we don't want those fines to go into the drill mechanism. That means that we keep the box some 20 centimeters off from the surface. So that first drill tool is 75 centimeters long. And then we have three extension rods that we can screw. Each one of those is 50 centimeters long. And so if you assemble the entire drill string, then you reach the maximum depth of 2 meters. And we have, by the way, another thing that is interesting. We have an infrared spectrometer in the drill tool. So there is a small sapphire window, And so we can look at the borehole walls as we are drilling or as we are extracting the drill. The temperature during the day on Mars can go to a tropical 0 or 5 degrees C. But at night, it shoots down to -100 degrees C. So the subsurface behaves like a beautiful freezer. As long as you go deeper than 50 centimeters, the temperature is basically the average between night and day. So some -60 degrees. This is great for the preservation of organic molecules because it's like having them in the freezer in the lab. But when you collect that little sample and you take it out from the hole, you're bringing it out from -60 degrees to a much higher temperature. And so we wanted to take measurements in the natural or native conditions of a sample so that we could compare further readings that we would get inside the analytical laboratory with these ones to see if there was any change.
1: That's really clever. Are you only going to be taking spectra of the material down where the actual sample is being grabbed? Or are you going to get a little bit of a rock record, essentially, as you're going down the drill hole?
2: Unfortunately, we cannot take spectral measurements precisely of the place where we collect the sample because the window of the spectrometer is 20 centimeters above the sample collection chamber. So if we wanted to take a reading of exactly the same place where we collect the sample, we would have to go and drill another hole close to where we collected the sample and take a reading. So for the time being, what we are doing is we are taking readings all the way down, but stopping 20 centimeters shy of the place where we will collect the sample. So infrared spectra we collect in three different places. So we have the panoramic cameras. They take images in the visual range. We have one high-resolution camera that is aligned with an infrared point spectrometer. So that we use to try to understand what is the general bulk mineralogy of outcrops and rocks that we will see on the surface. Then we have the infrared spectrometer on the drill, and then we have another, the highest performance infrared spectrometer inside the analytical laboratory. And that one actually guides the other instruments.
1: Well, there's so many instruments that are interacting here. And then what happens to the samples after they're actually procured is a whole other tale, right? So we'll get into a lot of these things. But I think it's so clever that you guys decided to take spectra on your way into this borehole. We've never gotten an understanding of what that material is like that far deep down into Mars. So who knows what we're going to learn even from that alone, let alone from the samples themselves.
2: Well, the reason why the payload clicks so well is because for this mission, we did something that we had never done before and we have never done since. When the proposals for the instruments arrived and we selected the ones that were best, we didn't choose what the payload would be from those proposals. Instead, we invited all the winning teams to 4 days of thinking what the payload should be. And they all sat together and they themselves negotiated who was going to do what and bring what. And the result was that we ended up combining several proposals to make new instruments that had not been originally proposed. And that's how we all ended up agreeing that basically the rover would be like one facility where everybody works together. So that over the years has cemented very well. So that's why we have, for example, each observation is nested on the previous one. So we are not presenting the results of instrument A and instrument B, but rather we are attacking the problem with everything and hopefully then presenting what we learned about a place or a sample.
1: we've seen people have issues in the past, say with InSight, they wanted to make sure that they weren't going to hit a rock. And if they did, they were going to have to find a way to hammer that little instrument around it. Instead, in this case, you guys are using a ground penetrating radar. So what are you looking for underneath the surface that'll tell you that that's a good site for drilling?
2: This ground penetrating radar works at higher frequency than the one on Perseverance. So we penetrate not as deep, but we have better vertical resolution. Mm-hmm. And it is designed, of course, to learn about the subsurface, but also to guide the drilling operations. And the two things that we are most interested in doing is, one is mapping subsurface layering. We want to understand, for example, if we see an interesting outcrop with mineralogy that we could associate with the past presence of water, and we can analyze a sample from the surface, but we think that the real juicy science is going to be if we can access that very same formation 2 meters down. And so what we do with a GPR is we move the rover in a special type of pattern to create a three-dimensional map of how that outcrop manifests itself below the surface. And then we know how deep we have to go through regolith to penetrate the sedimentary layers we are interested in probing. The other thing that is very important for us is if there is a hard basalt boulder that would stop the drill, you know, we don't want to go there. I didn't mention this, but it takes us between 4 and 5 days to drill 2 meters into the subsurface. So it's an important investment from the point of view of operational resources. The GPR is able to tell us where we have obstacles that are, let's say, bigger than a football.
1: If it takes so long to do a single drill hole, how many different locations are you hoping to drill?
2: So the nominal mission is in the order of 7 months. I should mention that a nominal mission is what you pay for. So when you go to industry and you say, hey, I'm going to place a contract with you for a rover, this is what you guys have to guarantee. You have to guarantee my nominal mission. And that means that they're obliged to test for 5 to 10 times that duration, all the components, depending on whether it's motors or hinges or various other gizmos. But to some extent, the duration of the nominal mission drives the price. So the projects don't want to make it super long. On the other hand, you have to be able to show that you're going to accomplish your mission objectives within the nominal mission. So for ExoMars, it's 7 months. And so we had to figure out what it was that we would do during that nominal mission. And in essence, what we are trying to do is investigate between 5 and 6 different locations. And in each one of those locations, we want to be able to at least collect and analyze one surface sample and one subsurface sample deeper than 1.5 meters. And in 2 places, so if we find something particularly juicy, we want at those locations to do vertical surveys, which means collecting and analyzing samples at 50 centimeter intervals. So at 0, 50, 100, 150, and 200 centimeters to be able to tell how things change with depth.
1: I mean, if other past Mars rovers have been any indication, perhaps this is going to last a lot longer than we expect. So that's a good amount to get back, even just from a nominal mission. But fingers crossed, we'll get even more as, you know, maybe it goes into its extended mission, maybe.
2: Let's hope. So what I'll say is that our nominal mission was very optimistic. I mean, I don't think we're going to be able to do all that in 7 months. If there is any debugging to be done for things that may not be super peachy, or even just the first few weeks and couple of months where you learn how to become more efficient at operating the rover. That means we're going to go slower than what we predicted for the nominal mission. But we don't mind because we use that to buy ourselves elbow room operationally. And that means that we have consumables to be able to go much, much longer. There are more ovens than what we expect to be able to use during the first 7 months. And so, as you say, if there is a possibility for an extended mission, we are well prepared for it.
1: Well, we've explored a few different locations on Mars, not to this depth, but we have rovers in other locations, Gale Crater and Jezero Crater. But this one is going to be landing in Oxia Planum. And I understand it was like a 6-year long selection process to figure out this location. Mm-hmm. So what makes this such a compelling place for a potentially life detecting mission?
2: When we started the landing site selection process, there were the engineering constraints, because you need to land safely, otherwise you get no science. But for the scientific requirements, if I could summarize it in a way that is simple, we said, all other things being equal, we want to go as far back in time as possible. And we said, we don't want anything that is younger than 4 billion years. And to give you an idea, Gale is on average, because of course you have rocks of all kinds of ages, but it's about 3.6 billion, and Jezero is about 3.8. We didn't know where Perseverance was going to go when we did the landing site selection process or where we started it, but we knew, and we have learned a lot from Curiosity. And we wanted to go as far into the Noachian as possible, because we knew that that was a time when there was more water on Mars. Then, because our entry is parabolic, as was that of the Mer rovers, your landing ellipse is very long and thin. So it's something like 90 kilometers in length by 8 or 9 kilometers in width, which means that we needed a place where there was water, because we thought that would have been super important for life, or the life that we are hoping to detect if we get lucky. But it had to be present more or less anywhere in the landing ellipse. So we needed rocks that would be representative of a large body of water. And that's what we ended up going for. And that's one of the major hypotheses for the landing site. It's where one of the largest river systems on Mars, Kogum Vallis, ends. And between Oxia and the North Pole, there is nothing that would have acted as a barrier for water. So the hypothesis is that this could have been a coastal area for perhaps a large northern ocean. And the reason why we think Oxia was submerged at the time when the clays formed is there is a delta in the southeastern part of the landing ellipse that is 100 million years younger than the clays we're landing on. And for that delta to have formed means that the sediments that were brought by the river had to have experienced a sudden stop when the river went into a larger body of water, and then they precipitated and formed the delta formations that we see today. There's a very nice paper that has come out last month that basically shows that the clays in Oxia and the clays in Marth Vallis are connected. There's almost 300 kilometers between the two places. So basically, the phyllosilicates, the clays in Oxia, are not just a local expression, but rather a sign of a much larger thing that was happening, that was at least regional, and perhaps may have been, well, if not global, but interested, a large area of Mars that involved this finely laminated place where the laminations are the rings on a tree trunk. Each one of them basically records an instant of deposition and wetting that happened 4 billion years ago. So it's a very interesting puzzle to try to put together.
1: That really is. And the fact that we have this location combined with the other locations that we've been on Mars is going to give us a much better picture, because even in recent months, we were talking about the complex organic molecules that Curiosity has found in Gale Crater. I was just speaking with one of the team members about how much I would love to know whether or not those similar kinds of organics are located somewhere else, whether or not that was just a localized phenomenon, or if they're all over Mars. And especially at an earlier point in Mars's history, it's going to be really interesting to be able to compare all these things together.
2: Indeed. But studying organic molecules on Mars is complicated, because we know there are cosmic organics that get delivered all the time. And those have nothing to do with life. They are basically the result of random reactions that happen in deep space. We have recently gotten the OSIRIS-REx samples from the Bennu asteroid, and they have been fantastic and so rich in organic molecules. So we can expect that some of that material may have been delivered to Mars over the many billion years. So if you like, looking for signs of life, it's a bit of a Sherlock Holmes endeavor, because you have to be able to disentangle what may have been the contribution from microorganisms that may have existed so many million years ago from this other cosmic signature. And if you think that some of those biosignatures, if there was life, also had to go through 4 billion years of exposure to the elements, then it's going to be an interesting nut to crack.
1: And I think that's what's so interesting about particularly the MOMA instrument you have on board, the Mars Organic Molecule Analyzer. You're not just like trying to figure out whether or not there's complex organic chemistry, but you're doing something even deeper, trying to understand the chirality of the molecules themselves. And for people who are kind of unfamiliar with this concept, can you just briefly explain what chirality is?
2: Sure. There are some organic molecules that are very important for life, like, for example, amino acids, which are the building block of proteins, and sugars, which we need, that if you make them in the lab, you get 50% of the left-handed configuration and 50% of the right-handed configuration. This means that if you assemble these molecules, whether it's in the lab or in deep space, you expect to have equal amounts of the two possible configurations, the two-handedness. But life doesn't work like that at all. Life assembles the molecules it needs from basic ingredients, and so it only makes what it requires. And in the case of terrestrial life, it turns out that we are built from left-handed amino acids and right-handed sugars, with some exceptions, but for the most part, it's like that. So if you look for traces of life on Earth, you find that the amino acids are left-handed. And it is only when they start to degrade after things have died and the cells, you know, the membranes rupture and all that they had in the cytoplasm gets spilled into the geologic record, that as they degrade, these molecules racemize. So they become again 50-50. So if you were to land on Mars and you look for organic molecules and you do detect this chiral excess, then that's a very, very important clue that you may have hit the jackpot. And in the past, we were not so sure, because when you look at meteorites on Earth, whether you collect them in Antarctica or in the Moroccan desert, some of them we know come from Mars, others from other bodies. In some cases, we could detect a bit of enantiomeric excess, so a bit more of one handedness than the other. And so we were a bit concerned with that. But OSIRIS-REx and Hayabusa, which got measurements from organics obtained from the asteroids, those are racemic. They're exactly 50-50. And this is great because it's telling us that those excesses we were seeing on meteorites on Earth probably had to do with terrestrial contamination. I mean, there's so much life on Earth that it's very, very easy to get a bit of that into the samples we want to study. So indeed, chirality is a very, very important biosignature. And as you mentioned, on the MoMA instrument, when we use the gas chromatograph part of the instrument, we have four columns, and one of them is a chiral column that will allow us to tell if some of the organic molecules have a chiral excess.
1: We'll be right back with the rest of my interview with Jorge Vago after this short break.
3: 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Have you ever wanted to read the stories recorded in those rocks? You can learn how. This October, I'm co-leading a three-day expedition to some of New Mexico's finest planetary geology analog sites, and I'd love for you to join me. From October 15th through 19th, we'll explore tube-fed lava flows at Carrizozo, soak in the volcanic desolation of Kilbourne Hole Volcanic Crater, and stand at sunset over the sublime White Sands National Park. These are some of the same landscapes where Apollo and Artemis astronauts have trained. We'll also visit Spaceport America, the New Mexico Museum of Space History, and the Las Cruces Challenger Learning Center. 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I hope to see you there.
1: That's so exciting, not just for the potential of telling us more about whether or not life did exist on the past there, but also there's a clue there, which is that if it's the same chirality as we expect here on Earth, that tells us something. And if it's different, that tells us a whole other thing, right? So this is like a really deep way to probe the history of life on another world, if we can find signatures of that. And if we don't, that's also very interesting.
2: Yeah. So when Phoenix landed in 2008, he had the first wet chemistry lab, and they were trying to look for organic molecules and having a tough time. When they started analyzing in the wet chemistry lab the samples they collected from the surface, for the first time, they detected the presence of perchlorates. And perchlorates are these exotic oxidants that don't exist in many places on Earth because you need a lot of UV light and a source of chlorinated molecules in order to produce perchlorates. And they're very easily washed by liquid water. But when Phoenix found perchlorates, initially they were considered to be a curiosity. But then Curiosity also detected chlorinated molecules. And in between, people went and looked at the results of the Viking landers and remembered that they had found chloromethane and dichloromethane on the Viking landers. And slowly, people pieced together what was happening. And that is that these perchlorates are pervasive on Mars. Because there is not much of an atmosphere to speak of, the UV light reaching Mars is much stronger than the one reaching our planet. And so this UV photochemistry is able to produce oxidants that we don't find very often on Earth. And among those are these perchlorate salts. And what happens is that all the missions that we have sent to Mars to look for organic molecules so far have used the same method, which is you get a bit of Mars sample in an oven, you heat the oven, and you desorb the organic molecules and then study them. But what happens is that these perchlorates, which are normally inert, as soon as you heat perchlorates above 150 degrees, they dissociate and liberate the four oxygens they have, which then are free to go monkey around and oxidize anything they find. And so most of the organic molecules, they will turn into CO2. But then the chlorine that is left behind says, I also want to combine with somebody. And so looks for, you know, what is the simplest organic I can find? Methane. So it will latch onto methane and produce these chlorinated organics, which were found by the Vikinglanders and were also seen by Curiosity. So one thing that we learned from Curiosity that we want to find a solution for is what to do if you know ahead of time that you're going to have perchlorates mixed in with your sample. So in MoMA, we have 32 ovens, and those do the analysis as was done in previous missions by using pyrolysis, that is, by using heat or high temperature to desorb organics. But to work around the perchlorate problem, for the first time, we are bringing what is called laser desorption mass spectrometry. So we have this UV laser that fires trains of pulses, and this does very soft ionization of the sample and is able to extract the organics without actually perturbing or doing anything to the perchlorates. And this works particularly well for the bigger organic molecules, which are the ones that are more diagnostic, because it's only life that can make relatively complicated organic molecules.
4: Still very startling how complex a lot of these organics are, even just on, you know, Ryugu and Bennu as an example. So getting even more complicated things out of Mars is just absolutely amazing. But first we have to get there, which is a whole journey, right? And you said that you've been working on this since, you know, 2002. It's been a long journey to get there. But we finally have a potential launch vehicle. Can you talk a little bit about what that launch is going to look like when it finally happens?
2: Sure. I should explain this because people are used to having missions to Mars take about 9 months to get there. And ours is going to take longer, and I would like to explain why. So if we would take the normal trajectory, we would arrive during the winter time. So this is not very good for a rover that uses solar panels to gather its energy. So what we're going to go do instead is we're going to launch. But instead of going directly to Mars, we're going 1.5 times around the sun. So the first launch trajectory, the one in September, launches, goes to the orbit of Mars, but Mars is not there. So we just keep on going around the sun one more time, and then we get to the orbit of Mars again. Mars is waiting for us to land. The second window is cleverer. So what it does is we launch and we go to Mars. And Mars is there waiting for us, but we don't land. We do a gravity swing. We come out of the ecliptic much faster. And then we go around the sun again and we land at the right time of the year. And that's why we gain those months.
4: Wow, that is like a long journey, but I mean, it makes sense. Are we not waiting for a different time of year or a different year itself to launch just because of launch timing and windows, essentially?
2: Well, it turns out that if we were to wait the next 26 months, the opportunity is much less attractive. Mm. So this is the better one to use. And if we do that 1.5 times, what is called a T3 trajectory, because that number, it's how many half revolutions you do around the sun. So the fast one is a T1, And this one that is a bit delayed is a T3. If we use this T3 trajectory in 2028, then that puts us on the surface in mid-spring. So we have the rest of spring and all of summer to have our mission on.
4: Mm-hmm. Oh, this is going to be so exciting to get there, but it's, you know, 2028 by the time this thing finally launches. And the mission has gone through a significant evolution in terms of its launch and landing plans. You've had to redesign quite a lot. So where does the mission currently stand in readiness for its actual launch?
2: So at the moment, we are working together with SpaceX, because we're launching on a Falcon Heavy, to do what is called the spacecraft composite environmental test. Basically is, once you have your spacecraft elements ready, you want to make sure that they will meet the launch environment in terms of vibrations and also in terms of the sound-induced vibrations, which is something people perhaps don't know about. It's not only the vibration that you get from the engines and through the landing structure, but the actual screaming of the rocket as it launches produces so much pressure in the air that that also is a cause of concern that you have to test.
4: There's so much you have to test in order to actually get into space. I love all the videos of shaking spacecraft to see, to make sure they don't shatter themselves apart. But there's also the planetary protection concern in this case, because this is a biology-seeking mission, essentially. How do you make sure that the pieces of the spacecraft are sterilized enough, especially on these long timescales as you're building it, so that we don't accidentally detect Earth life while we're on Mars?
2: It was handled in two different ways. So the spacecraft itself, the parts that will not touch the samples and do not concern themselves with a search for life, those are dry heat sterilized to kill any bugs, and they are assembled in a clean room under pretty clean conditions. So normally, a normal clean room is an ISO 7 class. And here we have, inside the clean room, we have a special tent where conditions are even cleaner and where people have to dress as astronauts, more or less, to go in, where we actually build the spacecraft, the rover. But the actual parts that concern themselves with the sample, those were put through a much more rigorous building process. We have what is called a glove box train. And these are chambers where you cannot get in, but you actually have these special gloves that you put your hands through so you can work with the things inside. But in this case, it had four stages. So it means that every stage was cleaner and more stringent than the previous one. So every single nut, bolt, piece had to be dry heat sterilized, labeled, and put through that glove box train. And it basically took 6 months for anything to go from the clean to the super clean to the ultra clean, until we get to the place where the analytical laboratory was assembled. It took 1.5 years to go through the process and build it up. And then once it was done and it was taken out, the analytical laboratory is divided in two parts. The lower deck has what is called the ultra clean zone, and that is pressurized. It's 100 millibars above ambient pressure, and is periodically purged with ultra clean argon, and we take plugs from the atmosphere to make sure that it stays ultra clean. And in the upper layer of the analytical laboratory are the instruments that look into the ultra clean zone through windows to make sure that they don't break the cleanliness, with the exception of MoMA. MoMA is the only one that has to be connected to the actual gas volume inside. So The inlet is kept sealed and it will only be opened on Mars. And as I mentioned, roughly every month, we take a plug of gas and we look at what's in there to make sure that it stays clean. Having said that it's ultra clean, it doesn't mean there are no organic molecules. There are some organic molecules because, for example, the gas chromatograph columns of the MoMA instrument, they themselves are of organic molecules in what is called the solid phase, and they degrade, so we can see those molecules, but we know where they come from. They're from the instrument itself. So I just want to clarify that when I say that something is ultra clean, it doesn't mean that there is absolutely no organic molecules in the background. The trick is you make it as clean as you humanly can, and then you have that organic background well characterized so that once we land on Mars and we open the analytical laboratory, we can check what it is we have there before we actually start the search for, you know, what Mars may have on hold for us.
4: It's such a complex process, but if you do it right, it gives you the opportunity to basically get into one of the deepest questions humanity has ever asked, right? Are we alone in the universe? Did life exist on another world in our solar system? It's some fundamental science that could completely change the way we see ourselves in the context of the universe. So it's worth going through all these steps, even if it's wildly complicated and a labor of love to make sure it's all sterilized. But for you personally, if we did find some indication from this rover that there might have been life on Mars, and we can't just do that with a single mission, but if we did find some clue to that, what would it mean to you personally?
2: Well, it would be the conclusion, the happy conclusion to many, many years of work, not just from me, but from the 300 plus scientists that have been for so long working and trying to put this mission together. And as you say, very often people ask me, so what are the chances that you're going to find life? And over the years, I've tried to break it down in probabilities. And I say, I think that if everything works well and we land safely and the rover works as we hope it will, I think there's 100% chance that we're going to find organic molecules because, you know, Curiosity found them and other missions have found them. I think because the subsurface has such great promise for the preservation of organic molecules, I give it at perhaps 50% that we may find something that is perhaps suggestive, but that we will be able to prove that there was life at the landing site. I give that, you know, perhaps a 10%. I think that to be sure, we will need to bring back samples and have the chance to study them on Earth, because we can do so much more in a lab on Earth than what we can do even with the best missions that we can try to put together and work remotely. Robotic missions are amazing, but they do have some limitations. I'm a strong believer also on bringing samples back, as we did from Ryugu and you see the amazing results that we have gotten from those.
4: Fingers crossed someday. We're all hoping for that, right? Because if the ultimate goal is not only to understand whether or not Mars had life, but also maybe potentially send humans there, we're going to need some samples back first, not just to understand the perchlorates, because those are deadly for humans, but to understand everything else that's just sitting there on Mars waiting for us to discover. So this is one next step in that journey, and I'm so excited to see what this rover discovers. Thank you so much, Jorge.
2: Thank you so much for having me here.
4: The Rosalind Franklin rover won't be able to talk to Earth on its own. It has no direct communications link back to home. Instead, it relies on a spacecraft that's already been quietly orbiting Mars for nearly a decade, the ExoMars Trace Gas Orbiter, which launched back in March of 2016.
1: The orbiter is going to serve as the rover's lifeline, relaying the data back to Earth once it lands. But it's also been doing amazing science while it's been in orbit around Mars. Here's Dr. Bruce Betts, our chief scientist, to tell us more. Hey, Bruce.
5: Hey, Sarah.
1: Talking about a new rover on Mars soon. That's so exciting.
5: What?
1: Now, we've been waiting for this rover for so long, and I remember being so excited about it back when the ExoMars program got started. And this is something that we didn't actually get a chance to talk about.
5: In the 19th century.
1: Well, I mean, yeah. Oh, man, that my millennial heart breaks every time I hear that one. But,
5: that was the 20th century.
1: God, long, long ago. But we didn't actually get a chance to talk about it when we were having the conversation

0: and then it can use its bigger antenna and also communicate with Earth over time. Mostly orbiters are in polar or near polar orbits, and usually you get a couple passes per day, but I believe that's what they've got planned with Trace Gas Orbiter. And it'll only be 14 years old in orbit or something, which, hey, they've got the European Space Agency's Mars Express has been there since 2003, still working, and Mars Odyssey, NASA's Mars Odyssey, since 2001.
1: Yeah, so I think what's really cool about this is not just that it's in place and is going to be relaying all this information back from the orbiter, but it's actually been doing science for all those years that it's been waiting for its rover friend. So what has it taught us so far about the Martian atmosphere?
0: Its primary mission is science,
1: Science!
0: looking for trace gases, which sounds unimportant but turns out to be very scientifically important. Most notably, looking for methane, which is on Earth. Most of the methane put into the atmosphere is from critters, a technical term for life. And so there were reports and have been reports of finding methane in the Mars atmosphere, both ground-based and at Mars, but kind of near the edge of the data being a lot of noise compared to the signal, and also transient, which would be more interesting because it's either geology that's active or life that's active. But TGO has not seen any methane, I believe, since I last heard, and so it's kind of a difference, and it was specifically designed to look for that, so I tend to believe it offhand. And they also have been doing other stuff, so they study other atmospheric things. They've done some surface work. They've got a neutron detector that detects hydrogen in the upper meter or so of the surface, which can be from water ice, and so is intriguing. And so it's a good thing to remember that there's all sorts of science going on at Mars and all sorts of spacecraft in orbit as well as on the surface. They're doing great stuff.
1: And now the Trace Gas Orbiter will someday soon, and I say soon, as in, 4 years from now, we'll finally have a friend.
0: Yeah, and that's going to be exciting. Looking forward to the rover.
1: Oh yeah, man. I mean, I want to know how all of those organic detection experiments go and how they compare to what Curiosity and, Perseverance have been finding. So if we can compare across all these different places of Mars, there's so much that we can learn. But again, I'm going to have to be patient. It's the thing about planetary science. It's like I want so
0: Yeah.
1: badly to see these things happen. I just have to be patient, Sarah.
0: Yes, happens on very long time frames, but then they come and go, and you're like, wow, that was a lot of years. What happened?
1: I mean, this is why I end up anthropomorphizing these things. And I know you hate it, but I just get so
0: No,
1: attached. I love their adventures.
0: that's great. Your enthusiasm is one for the ages. Let us go on to Random Spree Trace. Rewind.
1: Kind of sound like you were yawning your way through that.
0: Oh, I'm excited. I love this one because it's so out there. On Pluto. Let's go back to Pluto and hang with me. And there's a lot of approximation here, a lot of is so. Approximately on Pluto, an average, it's just a funny concept. An average weight woman would weigh about the same as an average weight newborn baby on Earth.
1: Dude, that's a cool comparison, but also makes me feel like you could sneeze and fly away. I wonder how far I could jump. Oh man, Space Olympics on Pluto? That would be sweet.
0: Yeah, all the ices, you could have different events, cross country carbon dioxide ice skiing and downhill methane. It'd be wild.
1: That'd be cool.
0: All right, here's looking forward to Rosalind Franklin and wishing best wishes to all the rovers that are there. Everybody go out there, look up the night sky and think about happy, happy roving dogs and cats and rovers. Roof. Thank you and good night.
1: We've reached the end of this week's episode of Planet.

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1: La contaminación del aire sigue afectando a las comunidades del Valle de San Joaquín. 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
1: What is the fruitiest subject at school?
2: I don't know. What?
1: History, because it's full of dates.
3: It's time for Children's Hour. It's a

0: That was the band Native Roots, the title track off of A Place I Call Home. They're out of Santa Ana Pueblo, right here in New Mexico, and some other pueblos, and you're listening to the Children's Hour. I'm Katie Stone. Today, we're doing something a little different with our show. In a series of virtual field trips that you can watch in full on our YouTube page, we went to places that are important to our region, the southwestern United States. We wanted to take today's show to share some of the amazing stories that we learned from historians, archaeologists, and educators across our area. When we talk about the history of the southwestern United States, we're mostly thinking about the people's history. But everybody comes from somewhere, looking for land, food, and a place to call home. And here at the Children's Hour, we wanted to learn more about the history of the place we call home.
1: You know, I think for me, one of the most exciting things about this story is the ancestors of the people that left these prints are still here.
2: It really is like visiting your oldest grandparents' house and getting to go say hello.
3: It lets us know as Indigenous people that, yeah, our timeline is a lot later than everybody presumed it was.
0: In this series, we're diving into how the high desert region of the southwestern United States came to be what it is today, and who's shaped that history along the way. This is A Brief History of the American Southwest for Kids. Our story begins at White Sands National Park. And if you haven't been there, it's sort of like stepping into another world. People have been migrating across these white dunes for at least 23,000 years. How do we know they were there? On a virtual field trip to White Sands National Park, our guests told us all about it.
1: You know, there's prints from around the world that are much older than White Sands. But what's so unique about White Sands is our prints are very long. And then there's just thousands and thousands of these prints. So there's much longer than most other trackers, over 2 miles in some places.
0: That's David Bustos. He works at White Sands National Park, studying fossilized footprints of both people and animals.
1: You know, White Sands, it's the world's largest gypsum dune field. But before the dunes were here, there's a giant lake called Lake Otero. And so this lake was about 20 miles long and some places about 20 miles wide. And everywhere throughout this lake, it looks like animals, the giant animals, and many people walked all through this area for thousands of years. They walked along with one another.
0: Before there were any sand dunes there, the land was made of both wetlands and grasslands. Things could get very muddy around there, and sometimes when walking along, people and animals left footprints in the mud. Over time, these prints fossilized, some into stone. Most are so soft they can be cut with a butter knife. Long covered by the glistening sands, erosion from wind, rain, and weather eventually revealed the footprints. These footprints give us a scientific timeline of when people started coming to New Mexico. The oldest footprints, which were discovered in 2021, are formed more than 23,000 years ago. But that discovery doesn't tell us much about who made them. Indigenous communities have been sharing the story of humans in the Tularosa Basin with their children for thousands of years. Archaeologist Mary Wiaki has heard them her entire life. She's a member of the Santa Clara Pueblo and the Comanche Nation. Today, she works at the Center for New Mexico Archaeology.
3: They settled down for a short period of time in these locations. So as hunter-gatherers, the first thing you're going to do is find food staples. And where better else to find them than along water tributaries? So they have temporary housing structures. So you have these little dug-in basins that they'll sleep in. They're not very big. They're like maybe 4 by 6 foot. And they're dug down with probably reeds over the top or some kind of tree limb. And they're temporary. So they would go back to the earth as soon as they would start migrating. And that's why you're seeing so many footprints means migration time periods, which was about the same time that they were coming through White Sands.
0: We know that all those years ago, people were migrating throughout the area and using what was around them to survive. I'll give you a few moments to pause and guess what tools people might have needed back then.
4: What about clothes?
5: Or weapons for hunting?
0: That's right. Mary is an expert in recreating historic inventions used by indigenous people. Here's what she had to say.
3: You're looking at stone tool manufacturing, and you need water to soak the hide. You need water and steam to create the handles for your tools. And there's plenty of stones out there, basalt volcanic location sites. So they're actually still moving. So they're making textiles and they're creating reed backpacks and tumps out of yucca and other fibrous material on those location sites.
0: So we know the first people to live in our region 23,000 years ago were nomadic. They moved around, they lived off the land, and designed tools to help them survive. Coming up, we'll talk about what happened once humans started settling down in the Southwest. You're listening to the Children's Hour.

0: That was Robert Mirabal out of Taos, Pueblo. We're learning about southwestern United States history today. And we know that over 10,000 years, communities grew in this desert, leaving elaborate roads and structures that still remain today. We're heading now to Chaco Canyon in the northwest corner of what's now called New Mexico.
1: I know where that is.
0: What do you know?
1: Chaco Canyon was home to the ancestral Pueblo people. They started settling the area in the 3rd century with small villages.
0: But by the 10th century, Chaco Canyon became a thriving destination for culture and trade across the region. And over 200 villages existed outside the canyon, using its unique building styles.
2: If you add all that land up, the settled region was bigger than England.
0: Wow! I'll let Mr. Nathan Hadfield tell us more. He's a park ranger and chief of interpretation at Chaco Culture National Historic Park.
3: If you come to Chaco Canyon, what you're going to see are giant monumental buildings. These buildings were 4 or 5 stories tall. They had several hundred rooms, and they were built over 1,000 years ago. 1,000 years ago, they didn't have tractors and tools like we have today. It was people using very simple tools to do amazing things.
0: On our virtual field trip, he told us the biggest building in Chaco Canyon is called Pueblo Bonito, which took hundreds of years to finish.
3: It was built with sandstone and mortar. It had a great big open plaza where they might have dances and different ceremonies. And it had several round spaces called kivas where they had special, very special sacred ceremonies as well. And this building, Pueblo Bonito, along with other buildings in Chaco, they were more than just buildings. When you think of a monument, you might think of the Washington Monument or some of the monuments that we hold very special for, you know, American culture and American society. For the buildings in Chaco Canyon, they were doing the same thing.
0: What's even more amazing is how much we've learned about this ancient civilization without any written records to study. There's no diaries or history books. Just these amazing buildings, oral histories, and relics left behind.
3: When Chaco was rediscovered in the late 1800s, a lot of those early explorers thought there must be thousands of people living in all of these giant buildings. And then as archaeologists got smarter, they began to realize there wasn't a lot of other evidence that would support a year-round population. So then the thinking began to shift. That you might have had a year-round population of maybe just a few thousand people in the entire canyon, but during a special event or a ceremony like solstice or equinox, you might have people coming from 50, 60 miles or more, and then once those celebrations were over, they might go back to their year-round homes.
0: Let's bring in archaeologist Mary Wiaki. Last time we talked with her, she told us about the ancient footprints found at White Sands National Park. Those dated back 23,000 years. And now we're talking about 1,000 years ago.
2: That's around 20,000 years later. What can you tell us about that period?
4: There is, of course, that transition from when we were migratory and we were walking and leaving footprints in White Sands as well as other locations. And we were all trying to find a better place to become productive human beings. So Chaco was chosen because of Fajada Butte and its spirituality. There's a butte that's in Chaco called Fajada Butte that has a calendar of solstice markers. And so they set this up so they could know and understand transitions in their surroundings, like fall seasons, spring, summer, when to plant, when was the best time to celebrate. Their village was not just made because it was a good location. It was based on lunar and Venus and solar design. So that way you could have passive solar. You could stay warm in the winter and stay cool in the summer. They also knew how to irrigate systems with very little water. They had cisterns. They had plumbing. They were impressive people.
0: And in addition to building architecture and growing food, the buildings at Chaco Canyon give us a window into other crucial skills indigenous people were honing back then, like the ability to trade between villages.
3: Very early on, archaeologists were finding things inside these old buildings, and they weren't just finding things that were from New Mexico or from the Four Corners area. They were finding things that came from very far away. So that tells us not only these people building these amazing structures, but they were traveling great distances and bringing stuff from maybe as far as 500 miles away to Chaco Canyon.
0: Nathan showed us replicas of jewelry, like a necklace laced with seashells, and bells made from copper for ceremonies and dances. They found burials of a very special kind of bird.
3: This is a scarlet macaw. It's a beautiful bird that lives in tropical areas down near Mexico and what is now Central America. And these birds are very large and they're very colorful. Somehow, they made their way to Chaco Canyon. Someone probably brought it up, or maybe someone traveled to the bird's home and brought it back.
0: In just one of the rooms, archaeologists found 14 macaw skeletons at Pueblo Bonito and more than 50,000 pieces of turquoise. Chaco Canyon was diverse. It was a place where many different tribes came together to worship, trade, and forge survival together as a region. We've got so much more to learn about those descended from Chaco Canyon. Stick with us.
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0: 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We've just heard all about the amazing buildings and history tied to Chaco Canyon. We met up with a few experts to tell us more, like John Jahadi. He's an educator from the pueblos of Laguna and Zuni, and here's what he told us.
5: There were many societal structures that were part of the Western Hemisphere, which met its pinnacle or its highest point when the group of people, what we now refer to as Chaco, significantly changed how people were going to live together. They were no longer living in small little community groups. We're talking a large metropolitan group of people that were able to sustain an entire population of almost like we would say some of our major cities here.
0: And that was happening all over the region. People were living together in new ways with new technologies. One of these groups were the Ashiwi people, the Zunis.
6: So when new people came in, there was always an opportunity to learn from each other.
0: That's Curtis Guam, the director of the Ashiwi Awan Museum and Heritage Center.
6: Whether it was about landscape, whether it was about plants, whether it was animals, or just a different outlook on life. I think that's something that's really important, and we share this understanding with other Puebloan tribes and other native tribes within the area to help who we are.
0: During the 1500s, the Zunis learned about a new group of people moving across the continent, all the way from another continent.
6: And 1539, a small expedition led by Fray Marcos de Niza, and his lead scout was Esteban Nico.
1: Marcos de Niza was a Christian missionary from Spain. He was part of a group called the Franciscans, one of the many groups sent by their king to help expand the country's empire. He'd been to other places too, like Peru, Guatemala, and Mexico.
2: But what about his companion, Esteban Nico?
1: A lot of people say that he was the first African to explore our region.
6: It is written that Estevanico was kind of a scout, but also a slave that was gaining his own foot in the world in a way.
0: The Spanish wanted that land for themselves and all the resources that came with it. That explains one of the biggest stories making its way around the region at that time, the myth of the Seven Cities of Gold. The Spanish believed there was an incredible amount of wealth there, if only they could find those towns. They dreamed of buildings made of gold and riches beyond their wildest imaginations. The only problem? It wasn't real. In 1539, Estevanico's mission failed. He was killed by the Zuni, and the Spanish were driven from the tribal nation. Marcos de Niza went back to Mexico City and lied to Spanish officials that he'd actually found the Seven Cities. So, Spain sent out another team.
6: And around July 7, 1540, is when they came into a village that we call Jabalco, which is about 13, 14 miles southwest of our current pueblo that we reside in. The only thing I can compare to that would be like aliens coming down. One of the things that I've heard from one of our elders is that he related to this weird being coming into our village. This weird creature had six legs, two heads, and four eyes.
2: Wait, it had six legs, two heads, and four eyes? What could that be?
1: Could it be an animal?
6: Okay, so the answer to this, instead of referring to a person and a horse, they described it as one being. Again, transportation was pretty much by foot. So they have never seen horses before, and they've never seen a person on a horse. They had altogether six legs, two heads, and four eyes.
0: What the Spanish were doing would change the region forever and upend the lives of all the tribes that had called this area home for thousands of years. Here's John Jahadi.
5: Certainly the Spanish that did come to the Southwest, they were under still a very unknown reason why they came. Oftentimes, we're told, especially those of us who go to public school, that they came here looking for gold. However, we can certainly learn more from when we investigate and thoroughly research what the Spanish wrote at the time, and they were still very much convinced that they would find Asia on this side. Not gold. What they wanted was the porcelain, the spices, the silk, the cardamom, the cinnamon, pepper, all of those things that were not in the eastern part of Europe. They wanted all those things, and they just wanted a quicker, easier way to do that.
0: In a lot of history books, this moment in world history is called the Age of Discovery. Western countries were traveling to other lands, looking for new trade routes and more land to control. But that's not what it felt like for the indigenous people encountering these new populations. We met Diego Medina in our first episode. He says the Spanish wanted the land and its resources, including the people already living there.
7: What we see is the economy of people begin to really pick up in the Southwest. And so people were being taken from various villages and communities and moved all around as slaves and as servants to do the work of the spread of the Spanish Empire in this part of the world.
0: The Spanish also tried to convert many indigenous people away from their traditional beliefs.
7: Missions were basically churches that were meant to house native people and to have us live there and do work building the church. And while we're living there and doing work, we're also being taught the Catholic doctrines. And we have stories of revolts taking place during this time period that were very, very violent and sometimes very harmful towards both sides.
0: Coming up, we're diving into one of the Southwest's most famous battles, the Pueblo Revolt of 1680. Stick with us. This is the Children's Hour.

0: Buffalo dancer is Jimmy Shendo. He's from Jemez Pueblo, now called Walatoa Pueblo, here in New Mexico. This is the Children's Hour. I'm Katie Stone. Today, a brief history of the American Southwest for kids. So let's travel back in time again. It's the mid-1500s. That's more than 400 years ago. And at the time in the desert Southwest, people who had been living here for over 20,000 years found themselves occupied by strangers.
1: You mean the Spanish soldiers and priests?
0: Exactly. The arrival of the Spanish marked the beginning of what's called colonialism in the Southwest. That's when people come to an area they don't own, take over some or all of the land, and try to make money off of it and its people. The settlers used violence for controlling indigenous people, like enslaving them and even beating or killing some for practicing their religious beliefs.
2: Like Popey.
0: That's right. He's a very important example.
2: Popey was a Puebloan religious leader. In the 1670s, the Spanish convicted him of sorcery and he was sentenced to be whipped.
0: And after he suffered that punishment, he made a decision, one that he knew would surely lead to danger. He decided to organize a revolt against the Spanish.
1: But how did he do it?
0: Popey made an incredibly creative plan to tell others in the area when the revolt was happening, using a calendar system. Diego Medina, tribal historic preservation officer for the Piro Manso Tewa tribe, told us all about it.
3: His plan was to create a system of woven cordage that could be untied to mark the days until the Pueblo Revolt needed to happen, which was scheduled for August 11th. And he chose that day because of some of the intuition he had around the seasons and the stars and the need to execute during that time of the year.
0: The way many indigenous people tell it, these cords were made of deerskin or possibly the yucca palm. So think of almost a long piece of leather with several knots tied into the strip. Organizers delivered them from hundreds of miles away, and each day leading up to the revolt, people would untie one knot from the strip. And once they untied the final knot, that's how they knew it was the day to fight.
3: The Spanish forces, which are actually pretty small, you know, 1,000 or so people scattered throughout the Santa Fe area, and only a couple of hundred actually participated on behalf of the Spanish in the Pueblo Revolt as soldiers. And so the Puebloan forces were way more organized, which led to a successful revolt against the Spanish and the eventual exile of the Spanish people from northern New Mexico.
0: It was a very bloody revolt. 21 Franciscan friars, the priests who enslaved and controlled many indigenous people, were killed, along with 400 Spanish settlers. It was a big turning point after decades of increasing Spanish control of the region.
3: Now, when we talk about the Pueblo Revolt, the reason I call it the First American Revolution is because it was successful. Similar to how we look at the American Revolution in history when the Americans at the time defeated the British and gained sovereignty from the British people. That happened in New Mexico, where the Puebloan people had a revolution against the Spanish and regained sovereignty against the Spanish people. When we look at New Mexico history, not only is the Pueblo Revolt significant, of course, for United States history, it is probably one of the most, if not the most important historical event in New Mexico history, because it really created all of the communities and the cultural framework we see today in New Mexico, and also the split between northern New Mexico and southern New Mexico and those cultural differences.
0: In all of our stories, we have turning points, moments where something happens and your life changes forever. You start school, or maybe your parents bring home a new sibling. These are big shifts. And thinking about the time after the Pueblo Revolt in 1680, the Southwest was having its own turning point.
3: The aftermath wasn't so smooth, because after 140 years plus a big violent battle and revolution, things are pretty destabilized. What we have after the Pueblo Revolt and the success of the Pueblo Revolt is a 12-year period of revitalization. One of Pope's main goals was to reintroduce all of the traditional religion and cultural practices, the Puebloan lifeways, back into this part of the world so that we can have that ecosystem balance and restore the original ways which were intended to be on this land.
0: When I was in school, I didn't know that the very first American Revolution actually happened in what's now my own backyard. But the more we learn and listen to local stories, the better we can understand our communities and our shared history. We've got more to learn today here on the Children's Hour. Stick with us. In the background, you're hearing XIT. They were a band in the 1970s in Albuquerque, made up of a lot of Native folks from around the New Mexico region. 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

0: 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I'm Katie Stone, and today on the show, we're learning Southwestern U.S. history in our series we call A Brief History of the American Southwest for Kids. This is the radio special. We're talking about life after the Pueblo Revolt and how one house tucked away in the New Mexico countryside can tell us so much about that period of time. On our virtual field trip to Los Luceros, we talked with Carly Stewart. She's the regional manager of the Los Luceros Historical Site.
1: Los Luceros right now is 148 acres. And it encompasses a historic orchard, bosque. It's right on the Rio Grande.
0: I want you to imagine a buttery yellow, two-story house in the shape of a big square. It's got balconies that wrap around the second floor with beautiful views of the river and sprawling farmlands around it. But when Los Luceros was built around 1700, this was not what the house looked like.
2: It would have been one story. It would have looked like a square with a hollow middle. It would have had the big arches where people could bring in carts with horses to weather attacks if those were happening.
0: And that is a good reminder that we're talking about a time where indigenous people were fighting back against brutality and control by the Spanish. So what do we know about who lived at Los Luceros before it was built?
1: Historically, the Tewa speakers were here in this land way before the Spanish got here.
0: But we know from archaeologist Mary Wiaki and her historic map of the Pueblo tribes that the Spanish brought disease and violence to the areas that they colonized. That changed the regional map forever. In many places, once thriving villages were left abandoned.
3: They had no choice but to leave and join their neighbors, their friends, and create new establishments.
0: And for around 12 years, communities reshaped. They built into larger villages, and then the Spanish returned. And this time, they had cannons. These were big, powerful weapons that the Puebloans didn't have. They couldn't drive them out again, and so a blended world started to emerge in the Southwest. And this was how Los Luceros started to take shape as one of the many haciendas responsible for fueling the area's growing economy. Can anybody tell me what a hacienda means?
4: Haciendas were large estates used by Spanish colonizers to live on and oversee food and trade items being made.
0: Yes, and for our friends in New Mexico, you may recognize this term. Spanish people took over these properties under something called a land grant. And Pueblo people were given land areas called Pueblo leagues.
2: A well-connected or wealthy Spanish person could go to the Spanish colonial government and say, "This piece of land is unoccupied by Spanish people, and I would like it." And as long as there wasn't another Spanish person who had claimed that land, usually the Spanish government said, "Okay, you want this land, you can have it." So different parts of the property were built during different phases. The original land grant was claimed by Sebastian Martin Serrano in 1703. It was over 51,000 acres. We're pretty sure that the hacienda, at least some iteration of it, was built during that time. But the oldest date we have for the hacienda, the oldest official one, is 1775.
0: Martin Serrano was a powerful figure in his community, and Spain's return to the region after the revolt. At just 27 years old, he planned a 24-room house for the property, called a plazuela. But even while he was building his new home, Experts think he relied on the thousands of years of previous indigenous presence to create the house and the farm.
1: When archaeological testing was completed, it showed that there were structural stones of the foundation that was an indigenous field house.
0: This was a time when women strictly did the housework. And when the Spanish came overseas to colonize the Southwest, women mostly were not a part of those missions. That led to many South American women being forcibly displaced to work on properties like Los Luceros.
3: They were bringing forced women to cook, women to do textile, women to do other menial labors, plus encapsulating their children to do a lot of the labor.
0: In the 1700s, Santiago Lucero married the granddaughter of Sebastian Martin Lucerano and moved on to the property. He came from a powerful local family, known as one of the founders of Santa Fe. La Soledad eventually became Los Luceros, after his family's name. Big political shifts were happening across the world, too. Different countries were trading with each other and looking to expand their colonies. You can see that story in the architecture of Los Luceros.
2: The hacienda now has a second story, and it's in what's called a Greek Revival style. And that was added in the early to mid-1800s by the man who gave Los Luceros its current name, Julian Lucero. Julian Lucero himself lived under three different political regimes while he was the owner of Los Luceros. The Spanish originally, when he first claimed the hacienda and bought a lot of the land from his cousins. And then Mexican, because the Mexican-American War is what ended with the Treaty of Guadalupe Hidalgo in 1848. And then, like at the very last 10 years of his life, he lived through the beginning of American colonialism. All of these influences really changed Los Luceros. The hacienda has a whitewash on it. The walls are white now, and that is very European. And that was made as a decision by Julian Lucero to make the walls white because it's very colonialistic to do. It makes your house stand out. It made it like a Spanish house instead of a native looking house. And so you see like all of these influences really coalescing right under Julian Lucero's time here.
0: If you'd like a more in-depth explanation of all of that intricate history, you'll find our virtual field trip to Los Luceros online at childrenshour.org/history. Coming up, we'll end our journey through history in the southwestern United States. 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

0: Así es Nuevo México, a song written by Amadeo Lucero Sr. That song was done by Los Reyes de Albuquerque. You're listening to A Brief History of the American Southwest for Kids radio special. We know after the Pueblo Revolt that haciendas like Los Luceros started popping up across the region under Spanish control. But they weren't the only group looking to expand their property. By the start of the 1800s, a new young country called the United States of America was eyeing the Southwest too. But things wouldn't be so simple as taking the land from Spain alone. In 1821, Mexico achieved independence and became its own country. And relations with the U.S. got worse and worse until eventually, in 1846, Mexico and the U.S. went to war.
1: That war lasted for 2 years and ended in 1848 with the Treaty of Guadalupe Hidalgo.
0: And that is a very important moment in our story, because after 1848, as a result of this treaty, most of the land we now know as the American West officially became property of the United States. And the way archaeologist Mary Wiocki puts it, this moment changed everything for the region.
2: In 1848, there was this series of colonization that happened amongst a group of people, not just Pueblo people, but a lot of other Native American tribes were subject to changes in their environment and how they were socializing and moving across the terrain.
0: America had big plans for the Southwest, including expanding the country's railroads. To do that, they needed more land. So we know America got a ton of land from the Treaty of Guadalupe Hidalgo, but during that same time, the U.S. military started forcing indigenous people out of their homelands and creating new, smaller communities for them to live on. The government called these areas reservations. During this time, America signed over 350 treaties. Most often, Native peoples had no choice but to sign these agreements. They were being systematically killed by the Americans, their villages burned to the ground. It was a very scary and violent time for indigenous people.
3: What did these treaties mean?
0: Well, that varied across the country. These tribal reservations were mostly independent, meaning that they would govern themselves. The deals often included a promise of peace, land boundaries, and resources to hunt and to fish, in exchange for tribes recognizing the United States authority over the land outside their reservations.

0: And then we're like, okay, so we could capiche with a lot of groups of people. It's amazing what the railroad brought.
1: And around that time, in 1871, the U.S. broke the treaties that they made with the native people to let them live independently on their own reservations. More Europeans moved onto native lands and started establishing their own communities.
0: As you're looking at these people in that train and they're looking at these children, they're thinking how uncivilized. They're looking at us as a third world country. They want to change us. They want us to become more likened to them.
1: One way they did this was through local churches, which forced native parents to send their children away to Christian boarding schools. These schools started popping up in the 1800s, but these places were very different from the schools where American kids go today to learn.
0: They're taking children from New Mexico and placing them in Kansas and in Oklahoma. Some of them were back east. The first thing, as a part of so-called civilizing the native, was trying to educate them. They take away their language. If they spoke in their native tongue, they were severely punished. Your hair is cut. To a Native American, this long hair is your life, and it has all the DNA from anybody and everybody you ever met in that life that hair grew. So here they were cutting your hair, making you wear these clothing that you weren't familiar with, speaking a language that you were barely familiar with, and never to see your parents again or your homeland. My friends, the elders that I spoke to, said they were placed in closets, they were whipped, they were starved, they were made to stand in the freezing cold weather. You were lucky if you ate. All these stories are terrible things.
1: These schools are no longer open, but they operated for a long time, up until the 1970s. Those collective memories linger in Native communities, even for those who didn't experience that treatment. Today, many tribes have regained at least some land back from the U.S. government, but their overall population is just a fraction of what it once was. The Southwest was once home to over 100 Pueblo nations. Today, there are just 19. But that hasn't stopped communities from celebrating and protecting their culture. Nearly a quarter of American Native people live in our backyard, the Southwest.
0: We still talk to one another. We have meetings. We have things that concern our water rights, who's encroaching on our properties. So we're lucky as a people to still have our sacred lands. And that's what we are fighting today to protect with all our heart. And we dance and we pray and we sing for this land that we have left.
1: We've learned so much about our region. It's a story of near constant conflict, pain, and power struggle. But I hope you'll also hear the 23,000 years of indigenous strength in this history, of endurance and resilience to preserve culture, family, and land. Thanks so much for tuning into our special, A Brief History of the American Southwest for Kids. If you'd like to hear the full stories from our virtual field trips, you can find videos of all of our conversations at childrenshour.org/history. 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That's Marlon Magdalena, and this is Wake Self.

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1: Hi, my name is Erica Yella, and I am the founder and CEO of Invest in Me, a local nonprofit that has been serving our community since 2013 in Stanislaus County. 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
2: Hi, and welcome to the Invest in Wellness podcast, brought to you by Invest in Me in partnership with Elevate Youth California. My name is Abby Ortega, and I'm here with Yesenia. Today, we brought in a great speaker. Her name is Veronica Tovar. Veronica Tovar has a degree in criminology from UC Irvine and a master's in social work from UC Stanislaus. Veronica found her passion for helping children at New Directions, an addiction center for women with children. She gained valuable experiences and knowledge from her time interning at a private counseling agency and her time at San Joaquin County System in the mental health department. She became a licensed clinical social worker, and in 2018, she opened Breathing Through Counseling and Wellness Services, providing mental health counseling for children aged 0 through 18 and specializing in anxiety and trauma. Veronica also integrates trauma-informed yoga and offers staff training on social-emotional development and mental health techniques. Welcome, Veronica.
3: Thank you guys for having me today. 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
2: We're excited to have you. We want to know what influenced you into getting into your career. What was the motive or the reason for your choice of path?
3: My plan was never to be a therapist. Since I was really little, I told my family, I'm going to be a lawyer. As you can tell, my undergraduate degree is from UC Irvine in criminology, and that was the plan. I took my LSATs and did all of those things, and the second to last quarter of my senior year, I did an internship at the Orange County Department of Justice, and it was with juveniles. That's what I want to do. I want to help juveniles. I want to help kids in the system. I did the internship, and the lawyer didn't talk to the kids at all. It was the social worker who talked to the kids. The lawyer would show up, say, this is what you're going to tell, you know, talk to the kid really fast. This is what you're going to say. Yes, no. And then they talk to the judge and they literally leave. They didn't really interact at all. The social worker was the one that was transporting the children, providing just support, talking about what would go on. I'm like, I want to do that. That's what I thought the lawyer would do. I want to do that. I told my parents and they're like, you're kidding, right? We just spent I don't know how much money on this LSAT prep and all of these things, and this was the expectation. And I'm like, yeah, but no, I don't want to do that anymore. So I turned around, took my GRE, and went to do my master's in social work. And at that point, I just wanted to help kids. That was my goal. And I went on to do CPS. And that was probably the hardest time in my career because I did investigation and removal. So I was one of the people who would go out on these calls that were sometimes very, very minimal and sometimes were very, very scary situations. And sometimes I would have to remove children from their parents, which is always a traumatizing situation. So going from that, I did that for 2 years because that was a condition of a certain grant that I got that helped pay for grad school. And so after my 2 years was up, I was like, okay, I'm tired. I'm emotionally tired. I want to help these kids that I've taken out of these homes. And so for me, that meant mental health work because these kids get bounced around. There's no permanency and they have a lot of trauma. And so I wanted to do that. And so I went into county mental health and I worked in the Mary Graham Children's Shelter, which in San Joaquin County is where kids who they can't find immediate foster placements are housed for up to 30 days. And I provided mental health support there. I also did crisis work. So that's 5150 holds on children. And so I've done all of that work. And then I decided, hey, I want to move out of this field, kind of see, not out of the field, out of the systems work. And so I started my private practice in 2018.
2: Wow, the toll emotionally does sound very painful because my mom was a social worker too. So she also experienced some of the pain and the suffering that she had to see from these little kids that didn't really need to suffer at all. How did you balance your personal work life and your personal life with all like the stress and the pain that you received, especially during your like social work time?
3: Not very well, to be honest, in the beginning. When I came out of grad school, I was 24 years old. I had no idea what I was doing. I was super young. And yeah, I had gone to undergrad and grad school. But now looking back, some of those places that I went by myself, because I did my CPS work in Fresno by myself, not the greatest side of town, taking children out of situations that were very dangerous. There wasn't a lot of work-life balance at that point because I was young and didn't know that you could say no to people. That wasn't how I was raised or how things were in society. You don't, your boss says you have to stay working, you stay working. Yes, you're off at 5, but no, you're not getting home till 8 o'clock, 9 o'clock at night. So not very well. As I got older, as I got more experience just in work, as my body and my brain were like, you can't do this all the time, I began to just be able to put up more boundaries, be comfortable saying, no, I'm off at five. This is, you know, this is my boundary, finding work-life balance, making sure that work ended when work ended and try to leave that at work. For me, part of that was really getting into my own yoga practice. That's a big part of what helped me be able to separate, because I would store my stress and my trauma in my body. And so being able to move my body and kind of be like, okay, I'm going to go work out, or I'm going to go do yoga right after work, and I'm going to leave all the stuff at work, all the stuff on the mat, and then go home and live my regular life and do my best not to think about what I did. But also, as I was able to gain experience, it was easier to do. But I also don't work with as severe situations now. I've moved into a practice where it's more mild cases. Not that each individual has their own struggles, and that's, they're all very valid and important. But the acuity, the level of someone trying to hurt themselves or children in an immediately dangerous situation is not what I do now. That's not something that I personally could have maintained long term.
2: Yeah, I totally resonate with you. Sometimes stress is just overpowering. And I know it's a different level too. Since I'm in high school, my stress is more like workload on like homework and stuff like that. And I do find ways to relieve stress by staying active. I have a Peloton at home, so I like, you'll catch me riding my bike for 15 minutes just to de-stress. So I do like that you use yoga as a way to like just de-stress and like let it all out. So you said that you had created your private practice of breathing through counseling and wellness services. What practices do you use with infants affected by trauma or substance abuse?
3: Infants, and I work, you're right, I work with 0 to 18. I've just finished a very extensive training in a model called First Play. First Play is an infant toddler mental health and massage model. In that, I'm working with the parent on understanding the baby's cues, recognizing what the baby's needs are, acknowledging them, and then I'm modeling. I have a baby doll, and I put it out in front of me, and the parent has their child, and I'm modeling a massage technique that helps reduce cortisol levels. Cortisol is our stress hormone, increases oxytocin, which is our love hormone, increases attachment and awareness between the parent and the child, and allows the parent to really follow the baby's lead. We're also talking about consent super early. So when we're doing the massage, it's not being done to the infant, it is being done with the infant. And so that is one of the ways that, one of the models that I utilize with infants. A lot of infant and toddler work, most work with children in general, is done with the parent involvement. And as they get older, that diminishes a little bit. But the reality is, especially under 5, it's a lot of dyadic work. It's a lot of work with the parent and child.
2: Yeah, I like how you mentioned that. I personally went to school for child development. So I have a bachelor's degree in child development, and I as well wanted to go into the CPS field of work. I had my firstborn, and so that kind of made me step back from that. I had a different change of heart, and I knew I wasn't going to be able to, you know, take the everyday cases and all that. So I am now pursuing a different career. I want to do daycare.
3: Okay.
2: So that is one of the things that I feel like I'm going to focus around, is the bond between the parents and the infant. I Do you feel like that is something that is a foundation to their mental wellness, like as they grow up?
3: First of all, I love that you recognize as your seasons change in your life, what you're able to handle and what you're able to do, right? That's really important. So kudos to you on being able to do that, because I can't imagine doing CPS and then having my own babies and going back to that. That would be another level of pain. That's awesome that you're thinking about daycare. Humans are built on relationship, and our most formative relationship is that between your primary caregiver and the child. That is the foundation of everything. You learn how people interact from that. You learn how you should be cared for. You learn how to care for others. You learn what's acceptable to take on. You learn about consent. You learn about language. It's so important, that foundation of the primary caregiver. Most of the time it is the mother. That's not always true, but the primary caregiver and the infant, that bond, that attachment, and those first 5 years of their life are the most pivotal. And so, yes, I do believe that that is the foundation of just overall mental health well-being. That doesn't mean that we don't continue to grow as we get older and that those situations can't be repaired, because unfortunately, not everyone has that ability at the time, for whatever reason, to have the most healthy attachment. We're surviving. We all are at every moment. Yes, I do believe that's the foundation, but we can always repair.
2: Yeah, I like how you bring that up. Now that we're on the topic of our support systems, what has been one of the best resources that have helped you get through a tough spot in life?
3: For me, I have a very, very good relationship with my family, even though they fight and they drive me crazy. And I'm the oldest of three. Oldest of four. There's three younger siblings and they make me nuts. But all my parents and my siblings have always been there for me, as well as I've had the same best friend since I was 12. So I can call her up at any moment and be like, hey, this is what's going on. So being able to talk to people, but that are close to me and that I trust. That being said, you have to be open and willing to share those stories, right? You can have the people there that are willing to be there for you, but if you're not willing to share what you're feeling, then it doesn't matter, right? The other thing, the other big support was for me is being able to have a consultation group, so colleagues. So when it's work related, when it's really hard work related, we meet once a month, and there you can ask for advice from different colleagues that are also therapists that I bounce ideas off of. But also sometimes you just need a vent. Sometimes as a private practice person, you're by yourself a lot. And so a lot of us get together and just like, hey, this is what's going on. These are our frustrations. And sometimes we just need to be heard, because only other therapists can really get it. You know, I can tell my family about what I'm doing and they'll listen, or my friends, but other therapists understand it a little differently. And then making sure that I'm doing what I know I need to do. I know for me, I need to make sure that I'm getting adequate sleep and making sure that I'm actually eating throughout the day, because I am really good about packing my day full and forgetting I have to eat or drink my water. But those are important things. And I make sure I have time to work out in some capacity, whether that's just doing a slow stretch at home, or it's going to Hot Works, or it's going to my Pilates class. Like every day, if I don't get some kind of movement, I can feel it in my body and my stress level. For me, it's my support system, but it's also me taking accountability and being like, you know, you haven't done X, Y, and Z. This is why you're feeling miserable.
2: Yeah, I tackle what I have to do using to-do lists. You'll always see me color coding my to-do list to make sure I actually do eat, because I do the same. I sometimes just push through the day with no food, just caffeine, and that is not good for me. I do want to go back to the conversation you guys are talking about infants. I wanted to ask, what is CPS?
3: Oh, I'm sorry. I didn't even think to clarify that. Mm-hmm. Child Protective Services. So CPS is called when someone feels like a child is in danger in some way, and they go and investigate to ensure the safety of the child. They do their best to keep the child in the home, whether that's with safety planning, making sure there's services involved. But unfortunately, sometimes it's just not a safe environment, and children are removed from their home and placed in foster care or in a relative's home. So that's CPS's main job.
2: Perfect. So now that we're thinking about our past and our future and how we can organize ourselves and now we're more experienced, what is one piece of advice that you would give to your younger self?
3: I would tell my younger self, let go of other people's expectations, whether that's your family's, your friends, society's expectations of what you should be, let go of them and do what you want to do. I think sometimes, at least I would get stuck on that, of what was supposed to happen next, right? I was one of those people who was like, I graduated high school, then I went to college, then I went to grad school, I went boom, boom, boom, boom, boom, got licensed within the time frame. Like, it was very, this is what was expected. And then you get to the finish line and you're like, wait, what happened? I just went through all that. I don't remember half of it because I was just plugging along. So I love the experiences I had and I don't regret them, but I would tell my younger self, hey, just let go of the expectations. What do you want? And making sure you're living for you and not the expectations that are placed on you.
2: I do resonate a lot with what you just said, because like you just said, it's like you're supposed to like fit in like that space. You're supposed to become an engineer, a doctor, a lawyer, and then you find something that you find passion in. So like for you, when you internshipped, you found that you wanted to focus more on helping children and focusing yourself more on that than just being a lawyer. And for me, that's kind of what I did with engineering. I've always wanted to be an engineer. And I never really like actually went to see what else there was out there. It was always just be an engineer. Like that's the goal. And then I slowly started getting in more in-depth into engineering and finding that maybe that's not what I want to be, but it kind of is at the same time. I found interest in going into medicine. So I've seen like doctor shows, like Good Doctor, House, and Grey's Anatomy, and I'm always like, that seems so cool. One person could just heal someone, and it amazes me. So I wanted to like go more in-depth in being a doctor, and I found my happy medium of being a biomedical engineer, which covers both medicine and engineering. So I agree with what you say. Like sometimes you have to just go out there and explore, so you're not just fitting into the box that they like told you of being going into that career. So I totally agree with that.
3: And remember, you are just going to be a junior in high school. You can change your mind. I'm working with some clients right now who are just starting MJC and they're like, I have to decide what I want to do. And I'm like, no, you don't. You can change your mind. You can have a whole career and then be like, I'm done with this career for now. I want to do X, Y, and Z and be 40 and change your mind. When I was doing my grad school, I graduated when I was 24, but there were people in there on their second career. They were 50, and that's okay. Remembering, even if you make these choices, you can change your mind later. Don't get stuck. And I think that is a really important thing to remember as you're going through just life.
2: Yeah, and I do have to keep that in mind, because sometimes I'm like, what if I go through all of my years in college and I'm like, I don't end up liking my career? So like, it worries me. And also just the whole college application process, it's so stressful just to think about it. So yeah, I know it's okay to change your mind, but sometimes deep down I'm like, but then why did I go through all those years of education to do something that then I might not like?
3: Because there's experiences along the way.
2: Yeah.
3: Right? Regardless of if that's what you decide to do, there are experiences that if you didn't start that path, you would have maybe never even realized you wanted to do something different. So I try to look at, even if it's a hard experience, what am I gaining from this? What is this experience teaching me or allowing me to do later? Just some perspective. Because in the moment, it doesn't feel like that. I get that.
2: Yes. Yeah, I've noticed that a lot where, you know, students or even younger adults, they set their mind with a goal, and something goes wrong, it doesn't happen, and it, like, the world is over. Like, their life is done. There's nothing that can be done. I have felt like that before, and it's funny because now that I look back, well, nobody, you know, there was nobody there to tell me, like, hey, it's going to be okay. Like, tomorrow's another day. And now I feel like, you know, I open my social media and the first thing I see, it's I follow pages, you know, that send out messages and stuff.
3: Yeah.
2: So it's nice to see, you know, that now there's more awareness of, hey, tomorrow's a new day, you know, things are going to get better. I do feel like a lot of students still feel this way. I conversate with a lot of them on a daily basis, and I do feel like they have a lot of pressure, not only like for their education, but socially. They have like higher standards with all the social media. What would you say that would be some good self-help sources available for students?
3: I think that there's so much, you're right, on social media, good and bad. There's, I think each person will find what calls to them on social media, and they can decide what would be, what would work, what wouldn't. Some of the things that I like to point just the teenagers that I work with are a lot of kids don't like to talk on the phone anymore, ever. You guys are texters, and I don't get it. I'm like, can I just talk to a person? But when you're feeling really low, especially if there's like a crisis moment, there's crisis hotlines, right? There's the 988 now that you can call. I've had so many teenagers like, you want me to call somebody and talk to, like, you want me to talk to the person? Yes. And they're like, no. Well, there's a crisis hotline that is a text hotline now, and I love it. You would text the word home to 741-741, and they do everything via text. It's a trained crisis clinician on the other line, and they text you, and they're having like a text conversation. And I've actually tried it, and I called the company, let them know I wasn't in crisis, but I wanted to see what it would look like. I'm not going to recommend something to my clients that I don't believe in or know works, or that they're going to, because especially if they're in a crisis, you want it to actually be able to follow through. So that's one way that I feel like people who especially teens who don't want to talk to people if they're in a crisis situation. Also, if you want to talk to someone, there's the 988. The other things that I would recommend, such as like self-help books, I have a love-hate relationship because you have to find one that works for you. There's not one that I can say, this is one that would work for most people, because everyone has their own thing. And it reminds a lot of people of school, the way they're created like workbooks. I think what would be more helpful is like journal prompts. There's apps where they'll just send you a journal prompt every day and journal on it. And those kinds of things I think are more helpful and individualized. There's also meditation is huge for a lot of people. For me, yoga is my moving meditation. I can't sit still. I tried. But there's different types of meditation. But there's Insight Timer, which is a free app, the Calm app, Headspace. There's all of these different apps now that are really easy to get access to. But I would say find what brings you joy and purpose and use that as a coping skill versus just like any. I could throw out names of books, but it wouldn't make sense because everybody's different.
2: I am guilty of texting. Something about like being on the phone and like talking to someone is kind of just awkward to me now. It's like, why am I talking to someone on the phone? I could just text them. But yeah, I do text my friend. When I'm like not feeling well, I'll just be like, hey, I'm just not in the mood. And they'll be like, what's wrong? And sometimes I just don't want to open up to my friends just because I do appreciate them and their presence. They mean a lot to me, but it's just a conversation that I wouldn't want to have with them in that moment. So I do find that crisis line number cool because like you could easily just text it and get help. And it's less nerve-wracking to have to call someone. I do also want to add on to what you said about the books. I'm in A Push now, so I get to read like this big fat textbook for history, and it's overwhelming, but I do agree that some people are different. I don't like reading that much, which I know I should, but I know my friends would, so it's just my preference, because for me, I journal, so I type up little prompts like how my day was and like how I'm feeling on my notes app, and I have it locked, so just in case if one of my friends take my phone, they don't get to see it, but I just write out how I feel, how my day was, if I don't feel good, why, and it's all just in there, and it helps me because it makes my brain think that I'm talking to someone, but in reality, I'm just talking to myself, and it's for my eyes only.
3: I think a good point of that is when you're saying, like, what's going on and how you're feeling, you're able to kind of track it. I think part of mental health is being able to acknowledge where you are in your mental health journey. Are you at a 10, which is like you're on cloud 9? Are you at a 0 and where you are in between, so that you know when you're kind of going on a downhill slope, you can catch it and implement coping skills, whether that's reaching out to friends and family, whether that's working out, whether that's making sure you're taking medication if you're on it, or eating well, like whatever it might be, noticing where you are, and instead of just showing up, oh, all of a sudden I'm at a 0, right? Because we didn't pay attention along the way. So I think that that's awesome that you already do that.
2: Yeah, I also try to find my interest in stuff. Like, I have hobbies. Hanging out with friends is one of them. Sometimes when I hang out with friends, I tend to just be, like, in, like, zone out and, like, actually enjoy the time. My friends do this thing where, like, we put all of our cell phones and, like, on a counter and we just try to spend time together. Because with phones now and social media, like you said, it's good and bad. And sometimes it'll just catch us all sitting on the couch with our phones and we're just like, what is this? We should be like outside exploring, having fun, making memories. But another way I do cope with stress when I'm not feeling well is listening to music. I love just putting some Rihanna on or something and just dancing it out in my bedroom. Like Grey's Anatomies, they have this thing called dance out where like they just start like dancing and like getting all their emotions out. What ways do you recommend or tips do you give for teenagers to cope with their stress other than like journaling and doing hobbies?
3: For teenagers specifically, get off your phones. And I mean that in the nicest way possible. I know I have two phones. I have a work phone and a personal phone. Like something's glued to my hands. But I think we get boggled down, especially teenagers, in like, who's following me? Who saw my story? Who left me on read? All of these things, that's a lot to be preoccupied with. It's a lot. And so if you put your phone down, just go for a walk outside, being present, being mindful. So mindfulness sounds really complicated and it's not. Mindfulness is about being present in the moment through your senses. So if you're outside walking, take your shoes off, literally take your shoes off and feel yourself, your feet on the ground. Pay attention to what you're seeing, not just walking for walking's sake. Listen, what are you hearing? Birds, cars, what are you feeling beneath your feet? The grass, is it scratchy? Is it itchy? Is it smooth? What are you looking at? And literally breaking it down fundamental, like what are you feeling? What are you seeing? What are you smelling? All of that, and just be present. Walking, being with friends in person, getting off of the video games and the social media. And just noticing, yes, hobbies are great, and that's important, but are they stressing you out? Does your hobby bring you joy, or do you feel like you have to do it? So finding ways that you can just enjoy yourself and making sure that those basic needs are met. I cannot stress enough how many teenagers, you guys just eat chips for lunch, and I did the same thing. Like I ate chips, or we just drink a soda. You guys are not eating breakfast. I get it. I did the same thing. But your basic needs not being met, sleep, food, hydration, and movement. If those are not being appropriately addressed, then that's the foundation. Then your mental health isn't going to be good either.
2: I definitely have to work on those. Sometimes I don't even eat lunch. I just wait until dinner. And then you could tell that I'm like low on energy and just not in it. You know what I really like is that you bring up having that self-accountability. So kind of keeping yourself on check, knowing, okay, if I need to get some water in or I need to get moving or doing something, because I feel like the majority of the times we're still dependent on somebody else telling us, do this, do that. And it's all about that self-accountability.
3: Self-awareness and self-accountability are so important because you are in charge of your mental health. No, everyone else can support you, but you're in charge of it.
2: I agree, Veronica. And that's probably the biggest takeaway I have from today. Thank you for coming and talking to us about mental health. Thank you all for tuning in into our Invest in Wellness podcast. We trust you found today's episode insightful. If you would like to know more about us, please follow us on social media at investin_me. My name is Yesenia and I'm with Abby. We just want to give a special thanks to our special guest, Veronica Tor, for joining us today.
3: Thank you guys for having me. I appreciate it.
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